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0: And we're Wazoo. 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And that's why I always make sure that I'm listening to a radio station that understands my needs, my tastes, and exactly who I am. And when I'm in Girdwood, Alaska, that radio station is KUUL-FM, Glacier City Radio. 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

0: sounds wild. Hi, I'm Riley Woodford for the Alaska Department of Fish and Game.
1: The hunt and cry of the loon is a symbol of wilderness for many people. But for some folks in Anchorage, Alaska, that wilderness is home. Anchorage is the only city in North America with breeding populations of common loons and Pacific loons within the city limits. But fewer loons are living and nesting on Anchorage area lakes, raising concerns about these local populations. The Alaska Loon Watch was initiated by the Alaska Department of Fish and Game in 1985 to assess the distribution and nesting success of loons in Anchorage and to investigate potential problems.
0: The program was initially implemented to monitor loons on lakes in the Anchorage area, common loons, Pacific loons, and the occasional red-throated loon. It has been expanded to include surveys of lakes in the Matanuska-Susitna River Valley and on the Kenai Peninsula. The survey has also broadened to include redneck grebes and horned grebes, diving water birds with similar habits to loons. These loon surveys typically involve people who live near lakes with the birds. These local citizen scientists monitor the presence, nesting, and productivity of loons and grebes at their neighborhood lake. Typically, only one pair of loons will occupy a lake that is less than 250 acres in size. Grebes are also territorial, but more than one pair will nest on a lake. Loons are a valuable aesthetic resource and are important indicators of the health of northern aquatic ecosystems. For Sounds Wild, I'm Riley Woodford.
1: And I'm Jane Rudenberg. Sounds Wild is brought to you by the Alaska Department of Fish and Game.

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0: This is something that happens to all of us,
1: 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Oh, I'm with you this time, huh?
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Welcome to the Glacier Rock Show, where we explore new music and classic cuts. This week features the legendary British singer, songwriter, and musician Peter Frampton and his 19th studio album titled Carry the Light. The 10 tracks we will feature during the show today provide a highly diverse mix of rock, anti-war statements, and deeply personal tributes, supported by a large roster of high-profile guest artists. I'm your host, John Scudder, for Glacier City Radio Studios. Nestled at the base of the panoramic Chugach Mountains in the land of the midnight sun in the community of Girdwood, Alaska, Glacier Rock can be heard on this station and across

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We just heard the legendary artist Peter Frampton in the song Lions at the Gate. Before that were the following songs: Triumph with Somebody's Out There, Supertramp and The Logical Song, Mumford & Sons with Rubber Band Man, Stevie Nicks and Tom Petty and the Heartbreakers with Stop Dragging My Heart Around. We began with another song from Peter Frampton, Buried Treasure, from his new album, Carry the Light. We've only just begun the Glacier Rock Show, and we will keep bringing more songs. Stay tuned for another cut from this new album, as well as a couple rock hits from Steely Dan to the Foo Fighters. We will return after this short break with another uninterrupted rock block of 30 minutes featuring the music you want to hear on the Glacier Rock Show.

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1: 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Here's the new track, Breaking the Mold, from our featured artist, Peter Frampton. It's

0: From the top of North America, you are listening to the Glacier Rock Show on the Pacifica Radio Network with John Scudder. We just heard from Peter Frampton in the song I Can't Let It Be Me from his new album Carry the Light. Before that were the following tracks: Santana and Blues for Salvador, Foo Fighters and Unconditional, Steely Dan and Black Cow, U2 with The Tears of Things. We began the set with the track Breaking the Mold from our featured artist, Peter Frampton. From the 1960s to the present, you'll hear the classics and we discover the new songs here on the Glacier Rock Show. We will return with another half hour of music from across North America on stations like KZGM, Ozark Community Radio in Missouri, all part of our friends and partners on the Pacifica Radio Network.
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0: 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Let's keep on rocking. Here's our featured artist, Peter Frampton, and the song Tinderbox.

0: 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It is where you'll find the music from the 1960s to the fresh tracks just being released. We heard the new song from Peter Frampton, Islam Morada. Before that were the following tracks, You Too and Yours Eternally, Jack White and Direcco De Monaco, Bob Seger and the Silver Bullet Band and Still the Same, Bob Dylan with The Times Are A-Changing, Steve Miller and Fly Like an Eagle. We began with another track from multi-platinum artist Peter Frampton and the song Tinderbox. Stay tuned to the Glacier Rock Show on the Pacifica Radio Network, coming to you from stations like WSLR Community Radio in Sarasota, Florida. We'll be right back with 30 minutes of more Glacier Rock.
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0: 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Here is Peter Frampton and the song, I'm Sorry, L.

You have been listening to the Glacier Rock Show with John Scudder on the Pacifica Radio Network. We finished the show with the song At the End of the Day from our featured artist, Peter Frampton. Before that were the following tracks. Lou Gramm with Long Gone. U2 and Song of the Future. Death Cab for Cutie and I Don't Know How I Survived. Coldplay with We Pray. The Cars and Just What I Needed. We begin with another track from Peter Frampton and the song I'm Sorry, L. Each and every week on the Glacier Rock Show, we feature a newly released album. It's what's unique to the Glacier Rock Show. The newest music with the best of classic rock. This week it was the British singer, songwriter, and musician Peter Frampton, who has entertained us for multiple decades, and the most recently, his 16th album, Carry the Light. It has been a pleasure having you join me and the rest of us on the Pacifica Radio Network. Those stations are coming from across the United States. It only happens with the support of our affiliate stations. They deserve the credit for helping us make it all happen.

listening to the music of Hannah Moule and the Moulettes, the band that she started back in the 2000s. And in 2012, the group came out with an album called The Bear's Revenge, which I totally missed. I don't know how I didn't know of this band. Incredible prog folk. Hannah Moule is an amazing multi-instrumentalist and chorister, arranger, composer, wonderful artist. And the Moulettes are a great avenue for her expression of her musical talents. And that is kind of the perfect opening for the theme of this episode of Prague is Alive. I'm going to feature a bunch of great albums that came out in the 2010s, the teens, that I missed, that despite my reviewing propensity, I didn't find these albums till much later. So we're going to hear another song from The Bear's Revenge, and then we're going to hear from a band that we now are familiar with called Solstice. So sit back and enjoy. Here are some of the great albums that I missed from the 2010s.

beautiful music, as usual, from the British prog folk band Solstice. Their album that came out in 2013 called Prophecy contained that 11-minute epic Black Water, and it is one of the albums featured on this episode of Prog is Live that I missed from the year that it came out. It was much later that I found that album, as the same story for The Bear's Revenge, the album that the two songs that opened this episode of Prog is Live came from, the band The Moulettes from 2012. We heard Someone Who You Love, preceded by Uka's Dance. Okay, more music. Here's a double shot from Latte e Miele, their remake, the full version of the Passio Secundum Mateum, an album that they first put out in 1972, I believe it was, maybe 73. I just discovered again recently, came out in 2014, but here is a double shot of that amazing music and album from Latte e Miele. Enjoy.

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A quick fade out from Latte Miele's wonderful Il Calvario, and that was preceded by Gethsemane, and the album Passio Secundum Mateum tells the story kind of like a rock opera or a Andrew Lloyd Webber Jesus Christ Superstar takeoff of the Gospel of Matthew, the death of Jesus. Anyway, a great album, and from 2014, one that I missed, which is the theme for this episode of Prague is Alive. Here's another one from 2014, the album Cocoon from Tiger Moth Tales. Here's A Visit to Chigwick. Enjoy.

Visit to Chigwick from Tiger Moth Tales' 2014 album Cocoon. And Tiger Moth Tales is the name that prolific and consummate prog rocker Peter Jones gives to his solo project. And I don't know how I missed that album, but I did, and I'm glad I've discovered it. It's an amazing neo-prog masterpiece, Cocoon. Next up, here's another going back to Italy. This is La Bocca della Verità from the album Avenoth from 2016. Here's Reprise, Speranze Distorte. Enjoy.

From La Boca della Verita, we're going to move quickly to the Swedish band Mir. Their self-titled debut album came out in 2016. Here's a double shot. Enjoy.

0: This is Matt Schechter with KEUL 88.9 FM serving Turnagain Arm. Tune in to my show featuring a diverse mix of metal, indie, and alternative on Sunday from 5 to 7 p.m. I enjoy playing music from the famous, infamous, and the obscure. My mission is accomplished. If listening gets you interested in a musician or band you may not have heard of before, my show is Sunday from 5 to 7 p.m.
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5: Hi, I'm Riley Woodford for the Alaska Department of Fish and Game.
6: On a sunny September day on a rocky beach north of Juneau, a pair of striking, long-tailed black and white birds chatters back and forth. They're magpies, and they are new arrivals to the coast. Magpies are common in southeast Alaska in the winter, but they disappear in the summer. In the Juneau area, their behavior is pretty predictable. They leave the coast in April, and they return in September. The magpies spend the summer nesting and raising their young in the Yukon Territory. They even return to the same nest, making small repairs as needed. Magpies build large, intricate nests out of sticks. They're dome-shaped structures, 2 or 3 feet high. They often weave bones, shiny bits of metal or foil, and other found objects into their nests. Males typically gather the materials and bring them to the female who does the construction. Like ravens, their close cousins, magpies mate for life. Pairs will group into small family flocks, and in winter, flocks of magpies may grow to 50 or more birds. Magpies feed on insects and larvae and scavenge for carrion. They will land on the backs of deer and elk and pick off ticks. They also store food when they can. These intelligent birds have been known to live as long as 20 years. Magpies can imitate other birds, and like parrots, they can even be taught to mimic human speech. For Sounds Wild, I'm Riley Woodford.

The song was called Grains of Sand, and it was preceded before the station identification break by Dover Beach, both of which came from the Swedish band Mir, their self-titled debut album from 2016. Those two songs were preceded by Reprise Speranze Distorte from La Boca del Verita's incredible 2016 release, Avenoth. And again, the theme of this episode of Prague's Live is the music that I missed when they were released, in the years that they were released. So these are recounting albums that have been out since the 2010s that I discovered rather late. And we're into the second hour of Prague is Alive, so I appreciate you sticking around. Thank you so much. We've got 1, 2, 3, 4, 5, 6 more albums to represent. Albums that I sadly missed when they were released in the 2010s. And here we are, enjoying them and celebrating them now. Next up, from the late, great, one of my top three favorite all-time artists, Ryuichi Sakamoto, from the 2017 album Async that he snuck out without me knowing. We're going to hear a double shot. Enjoy.

fighting the terminal disease of throat cancer, Ryuichi Sakamoto put out an album. You can hear some of the equipment in his hospice care room that was around him while he made those songs. From the album Async, a 2017 release, we just heard Ubi, preceded by FF. Okay, next up we got a double shot from Violet Pony's Mystic Acoustics. Violet Pony is an artist that I've just discovered in the last 2 or 3 years, and I've gone back into their whole discography because it's so amazing, the composure, the sound, the energy, the emotions. Rarely do you hear an artist packing this kind of emotion. Here's Double Shot, Mystic Acoustics, enjoy.

0: from Violet Pony's masterpiece Mystic Acoustics from the year 2017. We just heard Wonders featuring the vocal assistant from Chi Chi and the song Forewarning to complete that doublet. Okay, here's an epic coming up from the album Petrichor from the band Kior that I discovered recently. The album came out in 2018, and we're going to hear the title song, Petrichor. Enjoy.
1: Okay. Kior, second album, take two.

What a great prog epic. Petrichor is the name of the song from the album of the same name from the band Kior from 2018. 11 and a half minutes of that. Okay, we're going to wander back to another release from Violet Pony. In 2018, the album Our Light and After came out. And again, the emotion that this artist conveys, very personal, going through some incredible teenage changes and choices. We're going to hear another double shot, Destiny Station and Spirits featuring Galaxy Squid. Enjoy Violet Pony, another album that I missed until recently.

Incredible. Yes, I just get bowled over every time I hear Violet Pony's deep-hearted, beautiful music. From Our Light and After from 2018, we just heard Spirits featuring the talents of Galaxy Squid and Destiny Station before that. Okay, we're going to Korea. This band I just discovered maybe 5 years ago, not too long after this album came out, but the album was called Onda. The band is Jambinae, and the song, title song, Onda, is what we're going to hear. This is an incredible Korean fusion band mixing traditional instruments with heavy metal rock, hard rock instruments. Listen and enjoy Onda from Jambinae.

And from the Korean band Jambinae's album of the same name from 2019. Amazing stuff. We have time for one more from a perennial favorite of mine. They keep putting out albums that I somehow miss. This is the Taiwanese band Cicada from Hiking in the Mist from 2019. We're going to hear Sunlit Grassland. Enjoy.

More incredibly beautiful music from Jeezy Chang and her posse of collaborators since 2010. Cicada is the name they go by in that album Hiking in the Mist from 2019 snuck by me, but I'm so glad to have it. We just heard Sunlit Grass from that album. Okay, we heard 19 songs from a bunch of albums that I missed from the 2010s. Hope you've enjoyed the music as much as I have. These are all now in my top 100 or 200 albums of all time. And in the meantime, have a great week.

0: coming up. Be good to yourselves, be kind to yourselves and your loved ones, and let's make this world a better place.
1: Prague is Alive is produced in the studios at Mead Public Library in Sheboygan, Wisconsin. 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

the dumb in the dumb in the dance hall. Dance like a warrior. Dance till the morning light. Listen to the drums as I drums as I drums as I rock them. Shock them. Dumb in the dumb in the dumb in the dance hall. Dance like a warrior. Dance till the morning light. Listen to the drums as I drums as I drums as I.

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Sounds wild. Hi, I'm Riley Woodford for the Alaska Department of Fish and Game. Scoters are big black sea ducks, fairly common in coastal Alaska. They congregate in large flocks in the spring.

0: sometimes numbering thousands of birds, before they migrate to freshwater marshes in interior and northern Alaska and Canada to nest.
1: Scoter's wings make a whistling sound as they fly. These big ducks don't leap into flight like mallards. They need some runway space on the water to get going, and their wings slap against the surface as they gain the speed to get fully airborne. Once aloft, they're powerful flyers and cover hundreds of miles in just a few days during migration.
0: Scoters feed on mussels and other shellfish, including small crabs. The scoter's gizzard is like a powerful fist that crushes mussels and grinds up the shells. Feeding scoters in a flock dive in sequence, like falling dominoes. In a large flock, one edge dives first, and row after row of ducks disappears underwater. About 20 or 30 seconds later, they pop up, and in the course of 5 or 10 seconds, the entire flock reappears.
1: There are three kinds of scoters: surf scoters, white-winged scoters, and black scoters. All are similar at a glance. Large black ducks, generally in big flocks. Those flocks may contain a mix of all three species. For Sounds Wild, I'm Kathy Hawker.
0: And I'm Riley Woodford. Sounds Wild is brought to you by the Alaska Department of Fish and Game.

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China Crisis, Working with Fire and Steel, 1983. The young Liverpool duo's sophomore album embraced a wider range of sound, mostly due to their use of the emulator, an early sampler, as well as a palette of orchestral instruments. And although China Crisis themselves were unlikely to be patrons at a Liverpool discotheque, their extended version of Working with Fire and Steel was their U.S. breakthrough in the clubs. A synth-pop classic by a band that went on to record 5 more albums, each far afield of this early synth sound, and earning them 2 gold UK sales awards. China Crisis, Working with Fire and Steel, 1983. Synth-pop nonstop, I am Patrick. In this hour, classics from Ryuichi Sakamoto, ABC, some new sounds out of London, Frank N.A. Synth-pop.

Miracle PVC vest. Half retro horror, half drone metal, half London, half New York City. Miracle started about 15 years ago making inventive techno pop grounded in analog synth sounds. It's been an 8-year wait for their latest Miracle PVC vest. Ryuichi Sakamoto, Thousand Knives from 78, and Frank N.A. Synth pop nonstop.

0: losing. 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

0: The BBO Sound Machine return to sender a single from the London group inspired by a car accident in which singer Eno Williams felt jolted by supernatural forces. ABC, their hit Poison Arrow from the iconic classic Lexicon of Love of 82. Potochkin, Fleurs de Hypnose, and Tuxedo Moon with their 1978 goth hit No Tears. Synth pop nonstop, I am Patrick. As their sound progressed over the years, many have accused this band of imitating U2, but it's actually the other way around, or at least it's mutual. Bono made this song a desert island disc in a list made for the BBC. Simple Minds.
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Scatterbrains, Silly Earth, from Musical Marriage, 1983. 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A legend kept alive by cassette traders and minimal synth fans. There's only 500 copies made, and it's never been reissued. Scatterbrains, Silly Earth, Sevdaliza, Darkest Hour, and Simple Minds. 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

grasp, forever unreachable, time marches on, endless. 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They falter, trailing off before I can grasp their true meaning. What is their message I cannot read? Thoughts continue fading. Endless.

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Ain't no power like the power of the people, because the power of the people don't stop. Ain't no power like the power of the people, because the power of the people don't stop. Ain't no power like the power of the people, because the power of the people don't stop.

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I'm your host for It's All Folk, Sundays at 1 p.m. From 1 to 2, I play music of the world. 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

Sounds wild. Hi, I'm Riley Woodford for the Alaska Department of Fish and Game. In the murky darkness of the ocean floor, a big toothy wolf eel glares at the camera, illuminated by the twin headlights of the underwater survey vehicle. A few minutes later, the camera catches dozens of rockfish schooling amid undersea boulders. State fishery biologists are using a remotely operated vehicle, or ROV, equipped with cameras to conduct surveys of yellow-eye rockfish in the waters off the coast of southeast Alaska. The ROV provides a bottom fish's eye view as it cruises just above the seafloor, and the information gathered helps with yellow-eye rockfish management. Biologists are on the surface aboard a fish and game research vessel, carefully matching the pace and route of the ROV connected by a cable. The survey dives take place in waters 60 to 180 meters deep. A single dive lasts about 45 minutes and covers a 1 kilometer transect. Biologists are also collecting data on other species of rockfish, as well as lingcod and halibut. Yellow-eye rockfish are one of the largest rockfish, growing to 36 inches. They live as long as 120 years. Rose thorn and quillback rockfish are the most abundant rockfish species. Rockfish are caught commercially and are very popular with charter angles and resident sport anglers. Sounds wild. I'm Riley Woodford. Go.

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1: 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I'm Alex Wise.
2: It's a conspiracy of corruption and pollution.
1: In 2016, the leader of the MAGA cult, who believes that climate change is some sort of hoax, incorrectly referred to the EPA as the Department of Environmental Protection, then vowed to, quote, get rid of it in almost every form. After listening to this week's guest on Sea Change Radio, you might think that getting rid of the EPA actually would have been preferable. Rather than protecting the environment, the EPA in its current iteration is rolling back sensible regulations and, frankly, wreaking havoc. Today we hear from John Walk, a senior attorney at the NRDC, the Natural Resources Defense Council, to discuss the enormous environmental cost of artificial intelligence, or AI, whose data centers consume ungodly amounts of water and electricity. We learn about the unquenchable thirst of these data centers, how much of this problem is uniquely American, and why new EPA policies constitute a Trojan horse filled with enemies of the environment, poised to pollute and consume at will.

0: perspective on just where the waste and pollution is coming from with these data centers.
1: I'd be happy to, Alex. So as most of your listeners probably know, there's just been an explosion of data centers announced and under construction and already operating across the United States. And there are estimates that they are now consuming 12% of all U.S. electricity by the next couple of years. And all that electricity has to come from somewhere. And unfortunately, it is coming from fossil fuels, primarily from methane gas and some other even dirtier forms. There's been a rapid expansion of methane gas power plants by electric utilities on the utility grid. It has been estimated that if all of the data center in development and planned in the United States are built, that the existing methane gas fleet among utilities in the United States will grow by nearly 50%. That is just an astonishing growth. It outpaces the 15-year period between 2001 and 2016 when there was a gas explosion due to fracking. So you're going to have more smog-forming nitrogen oxides from utilities meeting data center demand with methane gas. Equally alarming, or more so, is the astonishing amount of methane gas combustion turbines that data centers are building on site. We call it behind the meter because it's not connected to the utility grid.
0: And why is that? They own like their own little mini grid in this sense?
1: It's amazing, but they are essentially building power plants on site because they cannot get connected to the grid fast enough. And this industry is all about speed to market. It's about accelerated construction, accelerated development, and they want to beat their competitors to market and get their AI engines instituted in our brains and computers before anywhere else. So they just can't wait for utilities to build them. They can't wait for the transmission lines or the interconnections to happen. So they are just building their own power plants. Because these data centers and server farms cannot be down for more than 5 minutes, they rely upon emergency backup power. And unfortunately, what they rely upon is the dirtiest fueled power that exists in the United States. They are dirty diesel backup generators for emergency power. And to give you a sense, they can emit up to 600 times more smog-forming pollution than the combustion turbines that run on gas and operate at the same plants. So we don't want these things to be running. There's a single data center in Delaware, for example, that's about 1.2 gigawatts of power, which is quite enormous. It's using 500 backup generators.
0: Diesel generators.
1: Diesel generators, dirty diesel backup generators. And you've seen, thanks to data centers, dirty diesel generator capacity triple from just 2018 to 2024. And really, we've experienced the highest explosion in data centers in 2024, 2025, and 26. So that problem's getting worse and not better. So the Trump administration has very consciously delayed the planned retirement of dirty coal power plants. The companies wanted to retire, and the Trump Department of Energy actually issued legal orders prohibiting them from retiring. And this has happened at 15 power plants involving 34 fossil fuel burning electric units in just the first 2 years of the Trump administration. I looked up the numbers, and the plants that have been delayed from retiring emitted nearly 65 million tons of carbon dioxide emissions in the year 2023, which is equivalent to the emissions of about 15 million gas-powered vehicles driven for an entire year on highways. So you've got this very conscious pro-data center, pro-coal Trump administration that's forcing Americans to breathe air pollution from coal plants that the companies wanted to retire because it wasn't cost effective to operate them.
0: Let's return to the science later. And if you could.

0: could give us a glance behind the curtain of what you and your colleagues at the NRDC are doing to try to mitigate this threat and what listeners can do to get engaged in the fight.
1: So my work at NRDC in Washington focuses on fighting Trump administration rollbacks of the Clean Air Act, the vast majority of which are happening at EPA, paradoxically, which is leading the charge to roll back Clean Air Act safeguards for Americans. And I've cataloged quite a few of these rollbacks that we're fighting that I'm just going to rattle off to give you a sense of the breadth. So on May 11th, the Trump EPA proposed a rule that was specifically touted to promote the construction and development of data centers. And this rule would allow data centers, power plants, and other industrial polluters to complete major construction at new facilities before obtaining the federal clean air permits that have long been required by the law. And I'm talking about 50 years they have been required. The Trump administration has just announced, we're going to let these data centers construct much of the facility where the server farms are located and the associated buildings, so long as they don't start work on the equipment that pollutes. Now, you may say to yourself, well, that doesn't seem like a problem. If they're still going to get permits for the polluting equipment, what's the problem with that? The problem with that is that for over 50 years, the law has guaranteed Americans and guaranteed state regulators the right to oppose the very siting and construction of an entire facility in their community if it is harmful to their health, to their air quality, even to surrounding, you know, vegetation and terrain where the facility will be built. And so that's why the Clean Air Act has always required these Clean Air Act permits before you can construct the facility, not just construct the polluting equipment. And the Trump administration is just flagrantly violating this part of the law. We will oppose it first in comments to the agency, and then down the road, almost certainly oppose it through litigation.
0: So just to be clear, the way that they're violating the law and the previous standards is that they're now saying ex post facto, once you've built this center, then we'll go in and we'll make sure you get the correct certification for it. But the cat's already out of the bag in that sense, especially if you're a politician in that district that just has 600 new jobs that have been brought into their district for this thing. Are you really going to just shut that plant down? Probably not as a politician. You're going to look at it through a self-serving lens, unfortunately. Is that a fair characterization?
1: Bingo. It's exactly right. Not only the politician, the regulator is not going to shut it down. The judge is not going to shut it down. It is designed to contort the entire process by allowing them to build up hundreds of millions of dollars of what we call equity in the ground to prevent the regulator from disapproving the air permit, which is a legal right that citizens can request and that regulators can pursue if the air quality is harmed excessively due to this plant. It's designed to make the entire process a fraud in effect.
2: Jehoshaphat, Mongol cat, jumped off the roof today. Some say he fell, but I could tell he did himself away. His eyes weren't bright like they were the night.

0: This is Alex Wise on Sea Change Radio, and I'm speaking to John Walk. He is a senior attorney at the NRDC. So, John, we were talking about Trump's rollbacks of the Clean Air Act. Maybe you can continue on some of the strategies that you and your colleagues have to try to stop this from happening, because it seems like this is the nightmare scenario of capitalism on steroids.
1: I think that's a fair characterization. The right that we have and all citizens in the United States have under the law is to make sure that the government, like EPA, if they want to try to roll back health or environmental safeguards, goes through a rulemaking where the public is allowed to weigh in with comments and objections, both technical and legal. And then EPA can go ahead and finalize the rollback, but we then have the right to go to court. So that's the playbook that NRDC has followed for really over 50 years. And it's the playbook that we are pursuing. So we have been very successful in the first Trump term in preventing a lot of these rollbacks. We've been successful so far in the first 2 years, and I think we will continue to be. But it's really just, it's an onslaught. I think of it sometimes as like a out of control rush of rollbacks by the Trump administration. It's like being hit in the face by a gushing fire hydrant. It's just almost too much. And then the water from the fire hydrant is toxic, of course. So it's 24/7 here, because they are just issuing these rollback proposals on a weekly basis for carbon dioxide and smog and soot and mercury and lead and arsenic and, you know, PFAS and you name it. They are rolling back safeguards. There is not a positive clean air action coming out of the Trump EPA. It is rollbacks 24/7, 365 days a year.
0: And as somebody who served under the Clinton administration in the EPA, you know the language, you know the procedures. This must be horrifying to you. What kind of insights can you glean from how this is strayed from standard operating procedure and then act accordingly?
1: So the Trump EPA is so reckless in their rollback ambitions that they are violating the substance of the law in multiple respects. They're violating the procedure of the law. The problem is there's just so many of these rollbacks that it requires resources across multiple groups. And the Justice Department under Trump is getting strapped for attorneys and resources because they are trying to defend so many lawsuits that have been prompted by reckless action by EPA. And we're seeing things I've never seen before. I mentioned that these data centers are not able to get the combustion turbines that they want from the grid so that they're building them on site. The Trump EPA is taking it to another level. They suggested very recently that they would allow these methane gas combustion turbines and dirty diesel generators to be mounted onto trucks, literally the beds of huge trucks, in order to call these sources of power mobile sources, i.e. vehicles, like cars and trucks. Because Clean Air Act permitting doesn't apply to vehicles, it applies to facilities and sources. So what they are saying is, well, we're going to allow you to circumvent Clean Air Act permittings that apply to facilities and plants, because we're going to call your power sources now vehicles because they're mounted onto truck beds. I wish I were making it up, but that's the level of insanity that we are seeing right now from the Trump administration in order to try to promote and accelerate these data centers.
0: And did the EPA prompt and spoon feed the industry these workarounds, or is this something that the industry came up with and the EPA did a nudge, nudge, wink, wink action on it?
1: It's a conspiracy of corruption and pollution. Really, the ideas are inseparable. This one was an idea first floated by industry, but EPA is being run by former industry attorneys. So they're thick as thieves in the rollback ideas that are passed around.
0: Is there a way to fix the EPA under this current administration, or do we need to just consider them the enemy of the environment until we can restore sanity in terms of the people who run the EPA?
1: Judged by its own actions, the Trump EPA is acting like the enemy of the environment and public health and safeguards for the American people. I think about your question this way. The Trump EPA is like a kidney stone. This too shall pass in January 2029, but the data centers that they are promoting and accelerating now will cause harm to the body politic and democracy and the environment and the American people for far, far longer than January 2029. So the existential struggle that public interest groups are facing around the country and local communities all over the United States where these data centers are sprouting like poisonous mushrooms is to try to bring some sanity to stop the ones that deserve to be stopped, to try to make them use clean energy where they're going to be built, to not allow them to consume as much water as they do. Let me give you a little figure. There's a single data center in Iowa that in 2024 consumed 1 billion gallons of water. That's billion with a B. Okay, that's probably the most that we have seen, but the water consumption that's happening in watersheds and reservoirs around the country has actually galvanized community-level bipartisan opposition in red states and blue states. Marjorie Taylor Greene's former district in Georgia sits on a lake, and they were horrified to see that the lake was being drained by data centers. These water concerns are arising in California, which is already water-strapped, as you know. Northern Virginia is home to an immense number of data centers. So is Georgia. Texas has more than the next 7 states combined that are building there. So we're seeing a real uprising of concern and opposition in blue states and purple states and in states as red as Utah, where Kevin O'Leary from Shark Tank is trying to build a 9-gigawatt powered data center called Stratos that just sideswiped the community because they weren't giving notice into it until a rubber stamped vote was run through. So I've been a clean air attorney for 30 years, and I've really never seen anything quite like this explosion of data centers and the rapid backlash that is happening on a bipartisan basis across the United States.

0: This episode is dedicated to the memory of jazz legend Sonny Rollins, who just passed away at the age of 95. This is Alex Wise on SeaChange Radio, and I'm speaking to John Walk. He is a senior attorney at the NRDC. So, John, you just mentioned the water consumption. How can the polluting water issue be one that you and your colleagues can use to alert the public of the problem without seeming overly alarmist?
1: Well, the simple physics of the sheer volumes of water that are required to cool the the electricity usage, the computers, the servers, everything that's required, means that it's pretty universally acknowledged that just massive volumes of water are required. So there are two types of water issues. One is water usage or consumption. How much water is needed and used on a yearly basis to cool these data centers? And where is that water coming from and what it is doing to the surrounding water reserves in a community?
0: And why isn't that water being reused? This is almost always fresh water, right? There's not a lot of circular water solutions being implemented while they exist.
1: If a good question in the United States doesn't have an immediate answer, the answer is almost always money. It costs money for them to do the circulation of water on site, the reuse or recycling of water. It is much cheaper for them to just take the water from the public, from the groundwater and from streams and the like. And that, above all, I think has galvanized public concern and opposition, because people are literally seeing the water pressure in their faucets and showers drop soon after a data center begins operation nearby. And as we all know, those things hit home. When you're at your house and you don't have the water you need, you're going to notice that right away, and it's a cause and effect relationship. So there are solutions, as you said. There is, requiring the reuse and recycling and recirculation of water that's been used already at the facility. And there are some companies haltingly that are beginning to agree to that, but it's not being required in the vast majority of cases. And in fact, we are paying for these facilities through our politicians to be located in our communities with enormous tax breaks. They're not paying us for the water overuse or overconsumption. We are paying through the tax system for them. And I think that has to change. It is simply not sustainable. And I think it's going to be the tip of the sword in some much needed reforms to improve the environmental performance and water consumption by these data centers. The second issue, which is a little harder to get your hands around right now, is water pollution. And that's simply the waste coming from these facilities and what it's doing to surrounding water tables or streams or other things where discharging is occurring. Now, this is not as bad as it is from an oil refinery or other types of industrial operations in the United States, but it's not nothing, and it's something we should be thinking about. In both cases, the thing that concerns me most as a public health advocate and an attorney is the questions of harm from both of those categories of water pollution and water usage are shrouded in secrecy in two respects. Many of these data center developers are entering into what are called non-disclosure agreements, or NDAs, with the local politicians to try to shield and conceal as much of the information from the public as possible. And the second way is that when requests are made through state sunshine laws, sometimes called freedom of information laws, regulators and data centers are conspiring to claim that how much water they are using at the facility is confidential business information. They are claiming that it is, in effect, a trade secret.
0: That sounds similar to the fracking.
1: It's exactly like that. I think it is more outrageous with data centers, because they're not injecting, proprietary chemicals or any chemicals into the water. They're just simply using excessive amounts of water for cooling purposes. And there's nothing confidential or trade secret related about that. It is embarrassing. It is politically sensitive. Regulators and companies have been fighting that disclosure. There's one brave state court judge in the Commonwealth of Virginia who looked at the legal question and said, nonsense. There is no way that this is a trade secret. You need to disclose to the public how much water is involved. And she required it to be disclosed. So that's another thing that NRDC works on, to find these cases where we think it's just both harmful and reckless and illegal to hide from the public basic information about how much of their water is being used or stolen to cool these massive hyperscaler data centers.
0: So, John, I was really surprised to learn how uniquely American this problem is. Perhaps you can expand on that.
1: So we know that data centers are not just being built and operated in the United States. It's happening globally. Of 114 gigawatts of new data center capacity globally that was expected to be powered by methane gas, 90% of it, over 100 gigawatts, was being built in the United States. So while it's true that there are data centers being built in Mexico and India and other countries, the real explosion in the market and in the addition of fossil fuel capacity to power these data centers is happening right here in the good old US of A. It's really hard to find many states in the United States right now that are not being touched by this creeping web of data centers consuming energy, causing pollution, consuming water, and even driving up electricity bills for average Americans.
0: John Walk is a federal clean air director and a senior attorney at the Environmental Health Program for the NRDC, the Natural Resources Defense Council. John, thanks so much for being my guest on SeaChange Radio.
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1: You're listening to Tectonic, a production of WFMU in Jersey City, New Jersey. Tectonic covers our shift to a digital future, exploring technology, how it affects us, and what we can do about it. And now, today's episode. Hey everybody, welcome to another episode of Tectonic. My name is Mark Hurst. I'll be your host for the next hour or so. Thanks so much for joining. We're going to be talking about Elon Musk today. I'm going to be interviewing the authors Quinn Slobodian and Ben Tarnoff about their new book, Muskism, which, as you're going to hear, is a book all about the approach that Elon Musk has used as he has built his empire. It also sort of doubles as a biography of Musk, but you really get some insight that I haven't found in other books about how he operates and where that came from. Some of it was based on his upbringing or other events in his life, and other times he was just reacting to forces all around him. So it's a nuanced and interesting account of Elon Musk, and I think it's really important because, as you'll hear in the interview, Musk is much more influential than a lot of people understand. I mean, obviously, world's richest man. He has his fingers in a lot of different operations and industries. But just the sheer amount of power that has been concentrated in one person should make us very concerned. As I often say, the first step to doing something about it is to gain awareness. So I'm happy to have spoken with Quinn and Ben about their book. If you want a link to the book and some other resources, you can find the episode page on the Tectonic website at tectonic.fm. That's T-E-C-H, tonic.fm. Let's go ahead now and listen to my interview with Quinn Slobodian and Ben Tarnoff, authors of the book Muskism, here on Tectonic.

0: coined this term, Muskism, to describe the approach that Musk has used in running his companies, like SpaceX, Tesla, Twitter / X, and XAI, which is now SpaceX AI. Let's start at the beginning. What are some of the defining aspects of Muskism?
1: Well, maybe it's worth starting actually with a note on our method, Mark, because you mentioned the comparison to Fordism, and that was really the thought experiment that initiated this project for me and Quinn, which was, if you look at the last century, there are a number of commentators who are examining the life and work of Henry Ford, the famous industrialist, and thinking about something they call Fordism, that they're extrapolating from his ideas, his writing, but above all, how he organized the factory and how he organized his workers' lives outside of the factory. So by Fordism, people were trying to come up with a system not just for thinking about how production is organized, but how society is organized to be conducive with the needs of a particular production model. That was kind of the approach we took in the case of Musk. Musk is obviously the richest man on earth. He is very influential, holds a lot of geopolitical power through his control of enterprises across multiple sectors. But in our view, he's also useful as an avatar of global capitalism in its current iteration, a kind of prism through which you can see these convergences of different historical forces that are remaking our world.
0: So he's this avatar of current capitalism. And one aspect of the book I appreciated is that you show how Musk's approach evolves. And as you say, it wasn't pre-planned out. Musk is not systematic in his approach, as you note at one point. He's more improvising and reacting to larger forces, and it shows how Muskism has really developed. So the Musk we have at the end of the book, giving these right-wing rants on social media, is not the same Musk as we saw at the very beginning. With that said, there are some what you call pillars of Muskism that seem to be defining factors. How would you describe those?
2: I suppose I could introduce us to a few of those. The chapters actually are titled things that we would consider kind of like modules of Muskism. One of the first chapters is called Fortress Futurism, and that draws on Musk's upbringing in late apartheid South Africa, which of course to most people is understood as primarily through the question of white supremacy and the system of racial separation that was so important to South Africa at that moment, which we take into account as well. But we also want to look at the way that the political economy of late apartheid South Africa worked. South Africa was able to import in rather impressive forms of high technology to carry out its apartheid aims. So they used IBM mainframes to track and sort the population and keep an eye on dissidents. They developed their own nuclear technology, including a working nuclear weapon by the early 1980s. They purchased licenses to build out their own auto sector. So within a short drive from Musk's childhood home, he could have seen, you know, Ford plants and Datsun plants, as well as nuclear research laboratories and places where computers were whirring away. So it had this model that was both taking advantage of global capitalism, but also reinforcing its own national self-reliance on the premise that they had enemies at their gates and even inside their gates. So if you look at that as a kind of heritage or legacy of late apartheid South Africa, which then gets kind of refracted through the anime lens of things like Robotech and Transformers, which were shows on TV when Musk was growing up in South Africa, then you can see how he's managed to pull that way of organizing production from the late 1980s all up the way up to the present, even at a time when that wasn't very trendy or popular. So one of the interesting things about Tesla and SpaceX is they were really trying to bring as much of the supply chain and the production process under the roof of a single firm as possible, even at a time when everyone else was trying to spread out supply chains as much as possible. The model of the iPhone designed in California

0: assembled in China was really how things were being done in Silicon Valley in the late 90s up to the 2010s. Musk was kind of ahead of the curve, and that left him actually well prepared for this era of deglobalization, geoeconomic fragmentation, nearshoring, all of these things that we've become familiar with since 2017 or so. So that model of, you know, both kind of a reactionary politics premised on retrenchment and defense, but also being equipped with high technology feels like a core module of Muskism to us.
1: So we have concentration of power and vertical integration in service of defending one's own interests. And you write in detail about how we saw that both within SpaceX and within Tesla. And that goes back to, in a way, Musk's upbringing in South Africa. I also appreciated the image of the Cybertruck, which you write has echoes of that upbringing in South Africa of the armored vehicles that would put down insurrections in the townships. So there we have fortress futurism. Actually, it was interesting throughout the book, you introduce what you call Muskist motifs, a nice alliterative phrase, and each of the motifs have their own alliterations. So we've talked about fortress futurism, and then the next one that comes up in the book is state symbiosis.
0: Yeah, so this is one is really important for us, I think, and if we had to boil it down, this would probably be the thing we would be most interested in contributing to the conversation that's happening right now about what Silicon Valley believes, quote unquote, and how Silicon Valley governs, quote unquote. The conversation has really been dominated and in some ways waylaid, I think, by an obsession with the question of libertarianism. And Peter Thiel, in particular, looms large in people's attempts to decipher, you know, the interior motivations of the tech leadership class. But if you look at the last 25, 30 years through Musk, libertarianism becomes very quickly kind of a red herring. That in fact, the Valley has always worked, as we know, by building on top of government subsidized infrastructure and research and development. And Musk has been open about that and never really that hypocritical or deceptive about the way that he relies on the government to backstop, subsidize, and act as his primary client in many cases. So this goes from his first company in Silicon Valley in the 1990s, which was called Zip2. It's a kind of city directory, which was able to use the GPS technology that had just come online for free in his case. This goes, of course, for PayPal as well, which was able to piggyback, in fact, on federal deposit insurance for bank accounts. PayPal was not actually holding the money itself. It was just a way to shift it from your, you know, government-protected savings or checking account into someone else's government-protected savings and checking account. So it wasn't cyber cash in the way that Thiel sometimes described it. And you can follow this through all the way to zero emission vehicle credits and SpaceX now as the primary, if not monopoly, launch provider in the United States. So if you start thinking about Silicon Valley politics through the category of state symbiosis rather than libertarianism, there are many fewer false starts, and it gives you more of a handhold to asking, how is that equilibrium maintained? Where are its kind of pressure points? Where are its sites of vulnerability? How does something like Doge potentially upset that equilibrium? It just opens up, I think, a more grounded conversation, and that's one of the things we were hoping to contribute.
1: Yeah, you mentioned John Perry Barlow's 1996 Declaration of the Independence of Cyberspace, which actually came up recently in an interview with Cindy Cohen from the EFF. Barlow was announcing in those heady early web days of the 1990s a kind of libertarianism, as you say, that the internet was going to be free from any sort of control by the government. And as I saw in your narrative, how much Musk leaned in the other direction, as you say, a very different approach from Peter Thiel, who he had worked with at PayPal. You have this great phrase in the book, Silicon Valley would teach Elon Musk that the real opportunity didn't lie in escaping the state, but grafting onto it. There was one aspect of state symbiosis that I wanted to highlight in particular, and that had to do with SpaceX, because SpaceX is not merely enjoying a near monopoly on NASA launches, it's also giving Musk access to vast amounts of data and data traffic that's flowing all over the globe in low Earth orbit through his Starlink satellites. You write about this, that this was vesting Musk with powers previously unimaginable for private entities. SpaceX would enjoy the advantages of being a government contractor with little in the way of government supervision. So here we see an additional benefit of Musk's state symbiosis, that the way he has constructed it, somehow he is less beholden to the state, even as he's gaining more power over the state.
2: Yeah, so SpaceX is probably the most clarifying case study in illustrating how this dynamic of state symbiosis actually operates in practice. So it might be useful to descend from some of these abstractions and talk about the story of SpaceX more concretely, which is that it's founded in 2002, which is, of course, the first full year of the war on terror. And it manages to position itself as a key government contractor in the war on terror, because Donald Rumsfeld has a vision of what he and other defense intellectuals of the time are describing it as network-centric warfare. So wars of the future will be fought by small special forces teams that are distributed all over the world, wherever terrorists are, and they will be supported by high technology, in particular through satellites, which are becoming particularly important for warfare in the 1990s. What Musk offers is a way to put satellites into orbit more cheaply than the establishment incumbent providers. And this is really what creates the market opportunity for SpaceX to enter the scene, and how he becomes so integral to the U.S. state. And that's important to emphasize, because we're not talking about crony capitalism here. We're not talking about state parasitism. We are talking about symbiosis, which in ecological terms is a relationship that operates to mutual benefit. And it's important to note that Musk does make good on this promise of enabling the U.S. government to access orbit much more cheaply. He reduces the cost of putting mass into orbit by more than 90% over the course of 20 years at SpaceX. So if you're the U.S. military, or if you're the U.S. intelligence community, you now have an extraordinarily increased capacity to put satellites into orbit for surveillance, reconnaissance, for guiding munitions, you name it. But of course, Musk also benefits from this arrangement, particularly as he has become increasingly the monopoly provider of launch capacity. So yes, the state can increase its sovereignty in certain respects, if you like, through the provision of these technologies from Musk. However, it's provided as sovereignty as a service, right? It's provided as a service that you purchase from a monopoly private provider, and it deepens the dependency of the U.S. state on someone like Musk.
1: Yeah, you're right that SpaceX was less expensive than its competitors, but, quote, cheapness came with a cost. The state would eventually cede its sovereignty. That's sort of a chilling phrase. Where are we in that progression? Has the state, and I mean the U.S. and other countries, have states really ceded their sovereignty to Elon Musk?
0: I think we're somewhere along the spectrum, and it's still being fought out. So one thing that's helpful to do, I think, is parse out a bit the way that sovereignty gets used, because otherwise it can get a bit confusing. So there is a definition from international law, which is, you know, the right of mostly nations to have non-intervention by other nations. And that's supposed to be something that every nation has in common. They mutually recognize it and respect it. There's no real way to actually police it, right? International law is notoriously without an enforcement mechanism. The fact that the United States not only doesn't see itself as a member of the International Criminal Court, but routinely sanctions judges on the International Criminal Court because they make decisions that it doesn't like, is just a good piece of evidence that sovereignty is a kind of postulate or a claim that only gets to continue existing because it's in the mutual benefit of everyone to respect it. So there's that sovereignty, which is kind of a bit of a yes or no or binary. But then there's sovereignty as state capacity. So the sovereignty means, you know, your ability as a government to achieve the aims that you set for yourself. And there, you know, Musk and the rest of Silicon Valley is really providing the basic means to realize sovereignty. Without Microsoft tools, without Anthropic tools now, without Musk's set of suite of tools and services, states would lose their capacity to do many of the things that would seem routine, from, you know, contacting their citizens digitally to giving communication to their troops in the battlefield. So in that sense, we are already in a situation as individuals and as governments, the dependency on Silicon Valley's products is quite absolute. There's actually a wonderful thought experiment in the Financial Times this week that has showed, you know, what happens if you wake up in the UK, for example, and you've been sanctioned by the United States, meaning you've been locked out of all digital services and technologies. You know, how does your day go? It goes pretty poorly, right? Like, you wake up, you don't have any email, you don't have any messages, you can't use your phone to get onto the tube, you can't receive a package. There's a lot of basic things that now are already at the mercy of the choke points that Silicon Valley companies, at least hypothetically, could turn off if they wanted to. So does that mean that we have lost sovereignty altogether and the true, you know, presidents and techno kings are sitting in Silicon Valley or Austin increasingly these days? I think our answer would be no. And there are pieces of recent history that you can look at to say that the answer is more complicated than just we now live under the rule of techno kings. One case in point would be the Doge experience, right, which we dedicate the last chapter of our book to. On the one hand, it looks like here comes Musk just claiming sovereignty in an unelected capacity. He's now sort of co-governing with Trump, appearing regularly in meetings and press conferences, even though he has no legitimacy really, except as a special government employee, sort of invited in as an advisor. And yet, how does Doge go? I mean, it doesn't go very well, right? Turns out that when you bring the attitude of a tech CEO to the practice of government, you hit a series of walls, even if you have been given kind of carte blanche. So yes, he does away with USAID to great destructive effect. Yes, he does fire a great number of people. But as soon as he tries to actually drill down and achieve some of that $2 trillion in savings that he promised, he hits a wall, which is entitlements, which is Social Security, which is Medicaid. And these things cannot be just buzzed away with a chainsaw, right? It turns out that there is a social contract in America that exists. So what we would argue, and we do argue at the end of that book, our book, is that sovereignty has not entirely been passed from the hands of the representative governments to the hands of tech elites. But sovereignty in the sense of state capacity is now dependent on private actors. That produces a lot of new vulnerabilities that we need to be hyper tuned into and hyper aware of, because should they choose for whatever reason not to go along with the politics, let's say, of an incoming left populist Democratic president, let's imagine that. What if there's a kind of boycott of everyone who Andreessen Horowitz has funded for providing their services to an incoming hypothetical president AOC? What happens then? How do we make sure that those kind of situations don't arise? And the fact is that Europe is a lot farther along these thought experiments than the US is, because they're already trying to figure out, okay, how can we fund our own clones of Musk's products? How can we do low Earth orbit satellite, but localized in Europe? Brazil is a lot farther along in these debates. They're asking, how can we localize data, put new constraints on overseas social media platforms? China is obviously the furthest along on this, having already insulated itself in advance from this kind of dependency. But if anything, we're trying to do is not produce a kind of apocalyptic scenario in which it's all over. In the Yanis Varoufakis sense, capitalism is already dead and we live under techno lords. Actually, we don't. We live under a new set of very intensely binding constraints. But it turns out that old levers of politics still have some purchase, and figuring out how to strengthen them is, I think, the intention of our analysis.
1: And we're back. If you're just tuning in, you're listening to Tectonic. My name is Mark Hurst. I'm your host. We are halfway through my interview with Muskism authors Quinn Slobodian and Ben Tarnoff, talking about how Elon Musk's upbringing affected his development into a monopolist billionaire oligarch, and some other factors that came into play to develop his approach that generally they are calling Muskism. If you'd like a link to the book and some other resources, you can find them all on the Tectonic website, which is at tectonic.fm, tectonic.fm, and just click the episode link for the Muskism show. Let's go ahead now and listen to the second half of my interview with Quinn Slobodian and Ben Tarnoff, authors of Muskism, here on Tectonic. I want to go to another one of your alliterative Muskism motifs. This one is called financial fabulism. To set this up, I wanted to bring up an insight that I really liked in the book about Musk's shift into financial fabulism and yet another motif, attention alchemy. Because a few years ago, seeing Musk shift into a social media addict and being very public with every passing thought and opinion that came to his mind, I just figured that he had simply gone crazy with all of his right-wing conspiracies, his close alliance with the current occupant. You write the following: I bought this before Elon went crazy, read the bumper stickers that began to appear on Teslas in early 2025, which raises an interesting question. When did Musk supposedly go crazy? And is insanity the best way to understand what happened to him? And then you go on to discuss that there's more to it than just insanity. There was a particular embrace of what you call financial fabulism. What was happening there?
2: So financial fabulism is our term for something that Musk does particularly well, is probably his superpower as an entrepreneur, which is the ability to tell fantastical stories about the future that nonetheless have a kernel of plausibility such that investors are willing to part with their money and finance his ventures. This is something Musk has been good at since he was in his 20s during the dot-com boom in Silicon Valley, where he makes his first fortune. What happens over the subsequent decades, and in particular in the 2010s, as he discovers Twitter and becomes really a Twitter super user in the mid-2010s, is that he realizes that this narrative technique of financial fabulism can be applied to even greater success on the stage of social media, that by performing a particular persona on Twitter, by engaging in replying with his various admirers on Twitter, he can, in fact, quite directly inflate the value of his assets. And we walk through a number of instances where this happens quite concretely. So, for instance, if you're familiar with the joke cryptocurrency Dogecoin, at one point Musk begins talking about how much he likes Dogecoin, posting memes about Dogecoin, and the price of Dogecoin goes up. At one point he puts Bitcoin in his Twitter bio. Price of Bitcoin goes up. He jokes about taking Tesla private. Price of Tesla goes up. So he's learning how to move markets with memes. He's learning the art of what we describe as attention alchemy, the ability to harvest attention within social media platforms and alchemize it into asset price inflation. And we argue that this is really the deeper structural basis for his entanglement with social media. A lot of people at the time and since looked at Musk posting hundreds of times a day and said, this is mental illness. This is someone who is taking too many drugs, et cetera, et cetera. We're not really interested in refuting that level of analysis, but we're not working at that level of analysis, because you could also say, well, from a broader perspective, zooming out, it actually worked pretty well for him. You know, if you look at his net worth over the time that he was supposedly losing his mind, he becomes the richest man in the world.
1: And so you have meme coins like Dogecoin, and you also have meme stocks. Now, when I say meme stocks, one that's going to come to mind for a lot of listeners is GameStop, which was a rather obscure stock that wasn't doing so well until a particular subreddit decided to start pumping up the value. And it was just through that froth of social media activity on Reddit that GameStop shot up. That's probably the best known early case study of meme stocks. But you write a very compelling argument in the book that the first meme stock wasn't GameStop. It was actually Tesla.
0: It's interesting because a lot of recent global politics, but also Muskism's development pivots around the year 2020. That paradoxically was both the year that Musk got way, way, way wealthier and also seemed to get way, way, way angrier at the world. It's the pivot around which Tesla becomes the world's most valuable auto company, but also when Musk begins his turn towards the right more forcefully. And we try to make sense of that coincidence as something more than a coincidence, that what happens in the course of 2020, as we all know, is people spent way more time online than they had before. There was the driving influence of retail investing with Robinhood, which eventually became well known because of the GameStop squeeze, meant that you could actually affect markets, as Ben was describing, through posting in a way more immediately than you could before. And the hype cycles were sort of tuned into the virality of social media platforms like Twitter at a higher intensity than they had been before. So you had the kind of conditions were ripe for the emergence of meme stocks, of which in our argument, not only Tesla, but then Musk himself as a human meme stock, as the perceptive Bloomberg reporter Matt Levine called him, become possible. And therefore, the supposed sort of social media psychosis that Musk was undergoing was also a kind of correct diagnosis, whether he realized it or not, of a changed investment climate in which, you know, engaging with reply guys and posting weird memes was not only acceptable behavior for a CEO, but was in fact a kind of vanguard creation of a new pioneering model of the CEO, one who was willing to enter into the scrum of memes and counter memes, and one who was meeting people at a kind of a personal level. And also, this is where the politics comes in, one who was eventually trying to create a kind of ersatz public sphere around their own persona. So Musk's Twitter follower count goes through the roof, interestingly, at the same time that someone like Obama's was beginning to fall. And even, you know, Trump's was sort of plateauing. Musk eclipses Trump in this time period as well. The decision 2 years later to purchase Twitter, even if it was an impulsive one and was one that later had to be, you know, forced on him by Delaware courts, nevertheless, you know, followed this logic as well, where Musk is starting to get this sense that if you enter the public sphere that has emerged in this digital space and you become a prominent actor in it, then the next step can be to own it outright and completely change the rules upon which engagement on that platform happens, so that, you know, really strikingly, when you think about it, the blue check that was afforded people for their either prominence or their status as journalists or as brands now becomes available to subscribers on a monthly basis. So the very ground of authority has shifted from a kind of collectively validated one, which is like you are producing nonfiction content for the public sphere as a journalist, to just like, how much do you like Elon Musk? And once it is inverted in that way, then you have actually purchased the grounds for reality creation and recreation. And when you then innovate a new chatbot to sit on top of your new AI company with Grok, and furthermore, Grokopedia as an auto-created clone of Wikipedia, you are producing a social reality discursively such that your whims and fantasies actually are validated as forms of wisdom and insight. And that is a self-fulfilling prophecy and ceases to be, certainly from a financial point of view, ceases to be stupid at some point and starts being very shrewd and actually is able to manifest then the things that you spurt out as a half thought or as a seemingly overly speculative vision of the direction of technology.
1: Yeah, that's the thing that really gets me, is that the behavior that Musk and the current occupant and other gratuitous self-promoters have been engaging in over the years, along the way, I have looked at that and thought, this is so stupid. I mean, these assertions are false, or these are conspiracy theories, or this is racist, or, you know, whatever the reaction is. But now it's like, well, the people who were most invested in this are the richest, most powerful people in the world. So what was quote unquote stupid about that? That has become the measure of authority now.
0: Yeah.
1: It's like, it just feels topsy-turvy to me.
0: Yeah, and I think that's the precise riddle that we set out to try to make more sense of.
1: Another pillar of Muskism, which is Elon Musk's fascination with cyborgs. Most listeners have probably heard or seen Musk promise that society real soon now is going to be populated by humanoid robots. They're going to have artificial general intelligence and the ability to do all sorts of normal everyday tasks, which, by the way, I'm not expecting anytime soon. But his fascination with cyborgs goes beyond that to the founding of a company called Neuralink. This is the brain chip implant company that has run some trials, and there are several people who've gotten Musk's chip implanted in their brain. What should we know about Neuralink and the future of Musk's designs on the human brain?
2: So Neuralink is founded by Musk in 2016. It is, as you say, a brain-computer interface company. Brain-computer interfaces, which are devices that enable people with disabilities to manipulate a computer through the electrical signals of their brain, they've been around for a little while. Neuralink is certainly not the first to build them. Where Neuralink is distinct is that Musk sees this not as a niche product for people with very specific needs, but imagines it as a mass consumer product, that he imagines that billions of people around the world will ultimately implant brain-computer interfaces into their skulls. And the reason for this has everything to do with his cyborg vision of reality, that because he believes that humanity is merging into the machine, which is a kind of process that he welcomes and hopes to accelerate, and that parenthetically, his incessant Twitter posting is one manifestation of, that's him becoming ever closer to the machine. Because he believes that this is a positive development, one that he wants to personally intensify, the vision for Neuralink is that it will expand the bandwidth between the human body and the internet. Right now, as he has said explicitly, we have these very low bandwidth interfaces, which is our fingers. That's primarily how we provide input to a computer. If we had brain computer interfaces, we would be able to compute at the speed of thought. Again, this is his vision. So it's an idea of total integration with the machine, and it actually maps quite cleanly onto other ventures that might seem distinct from his acquisition and transformation of Twitter to his co-founding of OpenAI with Sam Altman and several others in 2015, just a year before Neuralink. Social media, AI, brain-computer interfaces, what do these all have to do with one another? Actually, for Musk, they belong to the same project. They all belong to this cyborgification of the human race that he wants to accelerate. And the reason, if you can continue to follow this thread with me, the reason that he hopes that we can accelerate this process of cyborgification is that he believes it's our best hope for avoiding an apocalyptic scenario of a super intelligent AI exterminating the human race in a Terminator style scenario. That if we become the AI, then we don't have to worry about the AI killing us. So this is, it's important to emphasize, a post-human vision of the future that Musk imagines that we will augment ourselves with cybernetic technologies to the point that we become less and less human. And of course, he's heavily invested in technologies like robotics and large language models that have the explicit goal of displacing the vast majority of human beings from the productive process, from economic life. So it's very much a future without humans.
1: I just love the idea. If you don't like the prospect of my technology taking over everything, your best bet is to merge your brain with my product.
0: Yeah, in effect. I mean, it takes even a weirder turn with the rollout of generative AI after late 2022 to consumers. Because then he thinks that it's woke AI has emerged in the hands of Altman and Amade, and you need his anti-woke AI, which is XAI and Grok, to defeat that. And that seems outlandish, but it's quite literally the value proposition of XAI and Grok against the other competitors, which in, by any other measure are far ahead of them. But especially to Pete Hegseth at the Department of War, the pitch has been, you know, you don't want to let their woke technology in. And to Hegseth's credit, in a way, he recognizes the greater capability, at least as advertised, of OpenAI and Anthropic. And so has been, you know, steadily signing more contracts with them than XAI. But it's helpful to, I think, see that arc from OpenAI, Altman, Musk working together to the present. Musk sees Altman as the mortal enemy of the future, just to understand how this turn to the right that everyone has noticed has been filtered through a very particular set of cybernetic distortions, understandings that are all betraying the truth of Muskism, which is for him that all politics begins online and in the computer and in the network and is only then kind of downloaded offline. So we as humans walking around are actually kind of derivative agents of a set of memes and counter memes that are bouncing around online that we are effectively programmed by. So if that's true, then it follows, as Musk believes, that the way that you fix politics is by fixing the code base. The way you fix government, as he said in 2025, is by getting to the bunch of big dumb computers that the government is, and fixing those. And if you eliminate the bots, vampires, and thousand-year-old corpses that supposedly inhabit the Social Security Administration's database, then poof, they will sort of disappear from the streets, right? I mean, it's the fact that he was playing these dungeon crawling games while he was conducting these enormously destructive bureaucratic arson attacks during Doge really can't be overemphasized. I mean, it's, I think, almost something that for all of the discussion of Doge at the time, we almost collectively can't really look at directly without being embarrassed as a nation, really. I mean, it is national humiliation that this man's fantasies have been rewarded and been allowed to run amok the way that they have. Yet here we are.
1: At the end of the book, you sketch out four possible futures for how the rest of Musk's career might take shape. I'll leave it to listeners to get a copy of the book and read through those. But as a final question, I wanted to ask both of you, Ben and Quinn, are you hopeful about the direction of our world? I mean, it sure seems like we're in the midst of building a pretty grim tech dystopia, thanks to the actions of Musk and others. But what is your gut sense? Are things going to get better?
2: Well, I think we both agree that we feel more hopeful now than we did when we were writing this book. I mean, we undertook this project really at the start of the Doge initiative, kind of got started writing it in probably March, so a couple months in. And at that time, it seemed like the Silicon Valley MAGA coalition was in very good health. Silicon Valley had placed figures like David Sachs within the White House. They seemed to be getting everything they want. And the convergence of tech power and Trumpism felt like it was producing some very real policy effects, and ones that, you know, were opposed to progressive principles. I think now, you know, in May 2026, so more than a year later, the picture looks somewhat different. I mean, Musk is out, Sachs is out. A lot of the things that had brought Silicon Valley and MAGA together appear to be fraying. I mean, one point that we have been making incessantly as we've been discussing the book that I think a lot of folks are already aware of is the depth of the backlash against AI that's occurring at the moment, particularly through opposition to data center construction. This has become actually a real bipartisan issue. There are a lot of quite conservative rural counties where people are packing town halls to oppose the construction of these data centers. And it's likely to be, in fact, a major issue in the upcoming midterm. So there's now real popular discontent over this AI push that formerly was something the Trump administration was happy to just facilitate in its maximum form. Now, I think they've signaled more caution, partly because of the level of discontent, partly out of genuine concern with some of the capabilities of these more advanced models. If you've been following the controversy over the Anthropic Mythos model, then you know that there are figures within the Trump White House now who are actually considering putting out regulations that resemble the ones that Biden attempted to enforce, you know, to try to ensure that models with advanced capabilities are not released prematurely. So there's a fraying of the Silicon Valley MAGA tie-up. And I think that creates openings politically. I mean, I think there are, as Quinn and I have often discussed with one another, no shortage of political challenges ahead. But in terms of the short-term opportunities, it's quite constructive for progressives to run against data centers. Bernie Sanders has a proposal for a national moratorium. I think there's a lot of popular anger to be harvested and channeled right now. And it comes from places you might not expect, places that voted for Trump by large margins.
0: Yeah, I mean, the fact is that side that we talked about at the top, you know, the question of popular sovereignty, who rules, who governs, who in the end is all of this happening in the name of, none of those questions have actually been automated away. There has been no techno-solutionist kind of final fix for the question of why people should go along with the choices that their governments are making. It's continually being hashed out from year to year, and we shouldn't even get that pessimistic feeling that we're in some long winter of democracy right now. I mean, there was the biggest street protest movement in American history a handful of years ago in 2020, in the midst of a global pandemic that swept someone who actually had pretty progressive economic policy into the White House without that, in some ways, electronically mediated uprising that came after the murder of George Floyd. We wouldn't have had a reprieve from the authoritarianism that we're currently experiencing. So these things happen in waves. And I think where we're at in the wave now is that the tech leaders are panicking, and they know that their main form of investment is extremely unpopular, and they don't know what to do about that. And they're groping around into the kind of toolkit of political philosophy and political history to try to figure out something that might work. They're like pulling out all of these wrenches that say like a constitution. Another one says like universal basic income. Another one says public wealth fund. And they don't know how to use them because they don't think politically. They don't actually, frankly, care about the livelihoods of average people in the United States. They've actually said as much directly. So we're in a good position where the ball is kind of in our court, because actually we are good at that. Like, that's the stuff that we have been thinking about. People, those of us who have been thinking humanistically, politically, civically, our whole lives, studying this stuff over the course of its several hundred year history from, like, you know, Plato and Aristotle and the confederacies of the Iroquois up to the present. I mean, we do the politics. We know politics. So good. If you want to make this an argument about politics, then we're ready. We actually have the tools. So that's why I feel emboldened or like encouraged, is I think that they had their 100 days, they had their 300 days, and they kind of blew it. And so now they're going to reap a bit of the whirlwind, and I'm looking forward to it.
1: I'm so glad we can end on a happy note. The book is called Muskism, A Guide for the Perplexed, by Quinn Slobodian and Ben Tarnoff. Guys, thanks so much for being with me today, and good luck with the book.
0: Thanks so much.
2: Thanks, Mark.
1: And we're back. If you're just tuning in, you're listening to Tectonic. My name is Mark Hurst. I'll be your host for the remaining several minutes of the show. We just heard my interview with Quinn Slobodian and Ben Tarnoff, authors of the book Muskism. The subtitle of the book is A Guide for the Perplexed. And the first time I saw the book, I immediately thought, Maimonides. And some listeners are going to pick up on that reference. If not, I could just tell you that there is a somewhat famous book called The Guide to the Perplexed, or sometimes it's called The Guide for the Perplexed, depending on the translation, written by Moses Maimonides around the year 1190. Quinn and Ben say that they chose their subtitle without intentionally making a reference to Maimonides, but it's just kind of a neat coincidence that that's there. The book Muskism, as we talked about, is a really good introduction to how Musk operates, how he has made his decisions, and how he has adapted to the forces around him, especially the rise of social media, to craft a new kind of image for himself. I was particularly interested to hear Quinn and Ben talk in the interview and in the book about how Musk did not necessarily go crazy a few years ago when he started posting more and more nonsensical and divisive stuff on Twitter/X. And then, of course, he bought Twitter. Instead, as they write, it is a calculated effort to keep himself in the public eye, in the public conversation. It doesn't matter if he's ticking people off. I mean, outrage is a kind of currency for him. And I can think of another major public figure who has used the strategy of outraging people for lots of attention. This is the world that we live in right now. And Muskism, far from just adapting to it, is now accelerating this for the rest of us, creating a media environment where people are just saying outrageous things to get a rise out of as many people as possible. Oh, did you hear what Musk said? Or did you hear what that other public figure said? It's crazy. He has used this to his advantage. And if you combine that with the other major thread in the book, which is that this guy, Musk, is so powerful, he's so influential. If you think about the influence that he has and the degree to which he's using spectacular nonsense on social media in order to amplify his power, it's just a very worrying situation. But as I said at the top of the show, the first step to mounting any sort of response is to become aware of what's happening. And I thought this book did a good job of giving a basic biography and a good clear explanation about Musk and his approach. Again, it's called Muskism, A Guide for the Perplexed by Quinn Slobodian and Ben Tarnoff. It's published by Harper. And, you know, in the remaining couple of minutes of the show, I thought maybe I could go ahead and give you the spoiler that I withheld from you during the interview itself. At the very end of the book, Quinn and Ben chart out four possible futures for where Elon Musk might go, how he might develop in the coming years. And of course, the future could hold some combination of these four, or it could be none of them, but they're just trying to float a few ideas so that we can keep an eye out for how he might change yet again. One is called Carbon Musk, in which Musk invests more in green energy and electrification. The second is Contractor Musk, in which he leans into his relationships at the Pentagon and becomes more of a defense contractor. The third idea is something called Compound Musk. And when we say compound, it's like talking about a fortress or a bunker kind of compound. In this scenario, Quinn and Ben write, Musk is showing, quote, his concern for the survival of white civilization. And that's no joke. I mean, Musk has written and posted on Twitter/X about the survival of white civilization, so he may lean into that. And then the fourth idea, the fourth possible future for Elon Musk, is something called Cyborg Musk, where he really focuses more on his idea of cyborgs and robots everywhere. And here he's concerned for what he has written himself about our, quote, future machine descendants. So these four ideas are showing that no matter where Musk goes, he probably wants to have an impact on a civilizational level, affecting all of humanity. And that's just one more reminder that we have to be really careful as we go into a future that's dominated to such an extent by one person. But I hope that this show has given you a little bit of insight into the man and his behavior, and that this will serve you well as we see what sort of future unfolds thanks to the immense power that this person has. That's about all the time I have today. Until next time, friends, you know exactly what to do. Avoid Apple, abandon Amazon, forget Facebook, and whatever you do, get off Google. I'll see you next time.

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1: All engine running. Absolute genius.
2: Get this.
3: Welcome.
4: This is the show where we bring
3: science.
5: What that essentially means is
6: discoveries,
5: advances,
6: questions,
7: research,
8: technology.
9: Unbelievable.
3: Without further ado,
2: this is The Naked Scientists. Hello, welcome to the Naked Scientist podcast, the program that brings you the biggest breakthroughs and talks to the major movers and shakers in the worlds of science, technology, and medicine. I'm Chris Smith, and today we're going to examine where AI is headed and how researchers are increasingly coupling different AI systems or agents together, each with different strengths and specialisms, to make a much more powerful machine. Emerging stocks have been doing incredibly well lately, with the artificial intelligence

0: animal brains or potentially nervous systems and potentially human bodies. And one of the weird things about AI is that lots of things that we find very, very difficult, AI has been very good at for a long time. Like, so playing grandmaster level chess, computers have been able to do that now for 30 years. And yet most people find that a very demanding challenge. Whereas some things that we find basically trivial, like riding a bicycle, driving a car, turn out to be phenomenally hard for AI. So AI is about pushing back the frontiers of what machines can do. And the current approach, which has turned out to work extraordinarily well, I think much better than many people expected, is that if you start with a huge amount of data, in particular, for example, textual data, just ordinary written text, just the kind of stuff that you can pull off social media or the World Wide Web, and you train an AI model on huge, huge quantities of that, it turns out to be rather good at being able to, for example, summarize text, answer questions about text, and so on. And so that's what's led to the current AI boom, which is around large language models like ChatGPT. And the thing that turned out to work extremely well after 70 years is throw incredible amounts of data at the problem. And to process all of that data and build the AI, you need incredible quantities of computer power.
1: I was going to say incredible quantities of money as well. Would you go along with that, Zoe? What does the tech sphere say AI does very, very well?
2: Traditionally, AI is basically very good at pattern spotting. And that is because, as Mike just said, it's trained on a huge amount of data. And so it can fairly confidently predict what's going to come next in a sequence, whether that sequence is numbers or words in a conversation or anything else that you're throwing at it. It's really, really good in some forms of healthcare, specifically spotting symptoms on x-rays or scans. I did a story for the BBC a couple of years ago. I went to see a tool that had been trained to spot the early signs of breast cancer in women's routine mammograms. And this tool had identified 11 tiny, tiny changes that the human doctors had missed when they'd looked at the scans and, you know, potentially saved these women's lives because they wouldn't have known about it. They had no symptoms. They wouldn't have had another scan for a few years, by which point it would have grown into potentially something, you know, more difficult to treat. It was a really humbling and lovely story to do, actually. And I interviewed one of the women who said cancer was massively in her family and she was so grateful to this tool that had potentially saved her life. But the other side of that was that there were hundreds of false alarms because we're talking about patient data and obviously people have very strong feelings about their medical history and their medical data and the privacy that should surround that. So this tool wasn't given anybody's medical history. So in addition to finding these 11 cancers, it flagged hundreds and hundreds of, you know, lumps and bumps. Breast tissue, I'm told, is notoriously lumpy and bumpy that had already been discredited, but it didn't know that. And I think that kind of sums up for me, you know, where we are with AI in healthcare. We kind of really want it because it can really speed up, really help and come up with new formulas for drugs. It can churn through existing formulas of drugs at speeds we've never been able to manage before. But coupled up with that is this sort of, are we ready to let it loose on everybody's data?
1: Downsides aside that Zoe was just referencing there, Mike, in terms of things like data concerns and so on, what about the downsides of AI? What does it not do very well that we had higher aspirations for and have been disappointed?
0: Well, Zoe, I think, has exactly characterized what AI is good at, which is picking up on patterns. What it doesn't do is what many people, I think, imagine it does. Many people imagine that when you give a problem to AI, it goes away and it computes very cleverly the solution to the problem that you've given it. And that is exactly not what it's doing. What it's picking up is patterns in the problem that you've given. And basically, it's matching those against all the examples it's seen in its training data. So there's a famous example that went viral a couple of years ago. Somebody tried the following prompt. How many R's are there in the word strawberry? ChatGPT came back. There are two R's in the word strawberry. And the user said, are you sure about that? Yes, two R's in the word strawberry. Are you absolutely sure about that? Yes, I'm absolutely sure. Would you bet $1 million? And ChatGPT said, yes, I would bet $1 million. We presume that isn't a binding bet. But the point is there, the computer code to count the number of R's in a word is one line. It's trivial, absolutely trivial. And yet that's not what the most sophisticated AI in the world is doing. It's not counting the number of R's. It's just pattern matching and probably just picking up on the word berry rather than the word

0: strawberry. So that's at the nub of the problems that we have with contemporary AI. If you've got a problem which matches something very well in the training data that they've seen when they've been trained, then you can expect a pretty good response. But for unusual situations, situations that are outside the training data, for example, it's not going to be very good at. And in fact, actually, the evidence is it's very bad at. But also, more fundamentally, what it's not doing is actually computing the answer for you. It's just pattern matching, exactly as Zoe said.
1: It's not putting us in a position with what it knows already, Zoe, to discover anything new. But that doesn't mean it can't tell us where the gaps in our knowledge are, and therefore point us in the right direction, does it?
2: What both excites me and terrifies me about AI is that it is at its worst right now than it will ever be, right? Because every single moment it's getting better. And these tools and these systems are getting more powerful, and they are able increasingly to do a variety of different tasks better than they did the day before, the month before, the year before. I mean, you only have to look at how quickly the industry is scaling up, if you like, to see that this tech is not hanging about. You know, by the time we're having this conversation now, I mean, I don't know, there might be a tool released tomorrow that will completely invalidate what I've just said. It's just really moving that quickly. And there has been a sense that the more machines you can throw at it and the more data you can throw at it, the better that that will be. And we have seen that. It's kind of slowed down now, but to an extent, that's what this kind of mad chase has been, to throw as much money and data as possible at this technology to see what it can do next. And I think, you know, we've seen some real advances in things like coding, the whole kind of vibe coding thing, which started off not being brilliant and is now getting better. And the cybersecurity stuff is amazing. You know, you've got this tool that Anthropic has built called Mythos that it says is so powerful, it's too scared to release it to the public. Now, you know, you could say that is amazing marketing hype, and it is. But everyone that's looked at it has said, actually, it is pretty good. You know, it's finding hidden bugs in systems. Some of them are 30 years old and nobody's ever spotted them. And of course, this is an incredible, valuable tool potentially to a hacker, right? Because it's the key to every hidden back door that there is in all of our digital systems. And if you think about the fact that everything runs digitally, our banks, our power grids, you know, everything, that's quite a scary prospect, isn't it? And it's not the only one. OpenAI has one as well called ChatGPT 5.5 Cypher, I think it is, that it's also very proud of. And people that are, you know, select banks and companies that they are allowing to try it are saying, yeah, these tools are another level. It would take a human days, months, years to find these weaknesses in our systems, and this thing just finds it straight away.
1: And therein lies the nub of the problem, doesn't it, Mike? Because technology, classically, when it moves incredibly fast, has a habit of leaving behind the legal system, which moves notoriously slowly and never catches up. So how do we get to grips with this? How should we regulate AI and do it in a way that it means it works everywhere for everyone? Because that's going to be the problem otherwise, isn't it? We'll all slavishly follow the rules, and people who don't want to and have nefarious intent won't.
0: The world's wealthiest companies are grappling with this and by and large trying to avoid being regulated because they claim it will stifle innovation and that other countries will get there first if we start regulating and so on. So the regulatory landscape is very, very unclear, and it doesn't look like AI regulation is going to be high on the US agenda throughout this Trump administration. So it is going to be very, very difficult, I think, to regulate on top of a moving target. I do think the UK's historical approach to this, which is to, rather than trying to legislate around the technology, that is to say, thou shalt not use neural networks for this, instead get different organisations like the medical authorities, the financial services authority and so on, to think about the issues that arise there and regulate around those use cases. I think that's probably quite a wise and sensible way forward. One big challenge, by the way, for government at the moment is they lack the talent, not just the UK government. I think governments and regulatory bodies don't have the AI experts who are at the absolute cutting edge. So they just actually literally don't have the expertise in-house. And our government has made a lot of strides to try to build up that expertise, but it is still a very, very, very quickly moving target.
1: Do you use it, Zoe?
2: Yeah, loads. I use it like a second brain. I use it a lot. I don't use it for writing. I don't use it for scripting, but I do use it I suppose I kind of use it on a par with the way I use Google. I fact check, but then I have to fact check the fact checking, you know, but it's a very useful springboard for ideas, or when you just want to know something really quickly, you know, what year did the iPhone come out? Was it 2007, 2008, something like that. I use it to think through ideas, to kind of brainstorm stuff, I guess. I'm thinking about writing a book about something, and I've been using it to sort of brainstorm how that might work as a structure, because I don't know, I've never written a book before, I don't really know how that works, but I'm very, very keen to start exploring agents, but it's quite difficult with the way things are set up for me at work because I'm at the BBC, but I would like to explore how good it is at admin, because I'm really not very good at admin. I'm not very interested in it. I would love to be able to detail more of that off than I currently do.
1: The BBC's admin lover, not, and technology correspondent Zoe Kleinman, and Oxford University's AI guru Mike Waldridge. Thanks to both of them. This is the Naked Scientist podcast with me, Chris Smith, and today we're examining artificial intelligence and how it is pushing science and medicine forwards.
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1: Now, Zoe was just mentioning some of the benefits of AI in healthcare, and with that in mind, there's perhaps nobody better to speak to than Raj Jenner, who's the UK's first official clinical professor of AI in radiation oncology. Now, 3 years ago, he appeared here on The Naked Scientist, having developed a system that uses AI to analyse body scans to mark up organs to find the best routes into the body to zap cancers with radiation while minimising the dose to healthy tissue. He's since taken it much further, allowing the system to bolt on other AI elements, these are the agents that Zoe was just mentioning, that can decode and then incorporate details of other tests and even medical records to build that optimal treatment plan. I went to meet him at Adam Brooks Hospital in Cambridge.
5: We'd built an AI tool that could process the scans that are taken for patients who are waiting to start radiotherapy. And the tool could mark up all of the healthy tissues on those scans to help the oncologist plan the treatment and target their tumour.
1: What does that mean, mark up? And what's involved practically?
5: It means that instead of having to draw around all of the healthy structures on every slice of every CT scan, the computer does that for you and the oncologist focuses on targeting the tumour. That means patients were able to get started on to radiotherapy treatment much more quickly.
1: Why do you need to draw around healthy tissue if the tumour is the focus?
5: Because the dose has to get into the patient somehow and it has to go through some healthy tissues in order to get to the tumour. A computer helps calculate that dose. If it doesn't know where all the healthy tissues are and what they are, then it can't do that job properly.
1: And previously you would have painstakingly gone through, what, tens to hundreds of slices through a human to say, there's a liver, there's a kidney, I want to minimise the dose there, oh, here's the tumour.
5: That's correct. And for some of the most complex treatments, that might easily take 4 to 6 hours of an oncologist's time. And now it's done in seconds by the AI.
1: How does it do that?
5: Basically, the model has learnt to be able to recognise where it is in the body and paint it with a label that says, I'm in the right lung, or I'm in the left lung, or I'm in the heart, and so on. And it can do that for every location that we need it to.
1: Given it's a number of years since you were doing this, you've got a lot of data now. So do the data bear out the use of this?
5: Yes. It's really nice, Chris, that what we had developed right at the cutting edge has now become absolutely commonplace in radiotherapy. And certainly in the UK, in the NHS, this has now become standard practice that we have this kind of technology available. And it brings a lot of power to the oncologist's elbow. It means that we can work much more quickly.
1: In terms of outcomes, though, is there evidence that that's translating into better outcomes for the patient? Yes, it's saving a doctor like you considerable time and stress, but you can work hard. You're a nice guy. I'm sure you don't mind putting the hours in. Is it actually making the patient's care better?
5: We know that it saves time and we know that it's safe, but we've actually been trying to explore algorithms like this to actually see if it can make patients' treatment better. And the way that we've done that is basically by asking the algorithm to not just mark out the healthy organs, but actually to predict what a high quality radiotherapy plan would look like directly. So give that prediction to the human experts, which is a very interesting application of exactly the same technology.
1: Is it doing that just from the image though, or can you arm it with more data so it knows more about the cancer that it's got a zap?
5: What we found is that initial work just showed that it would try and take in the image and it would say, okay, well, I know that you've got a lung cancer. I'm going to predict what the treatment dose is going to look like effectively. And it would use just image data. We realized, though, that we weren't getting good performance because it's not doing the same task as a human would. You see, if an oncologist sits down to plan that treatment, they know that it's a lung cancer. They know how big the cancer is, what type of cancer it is, and where it's involved. So what we started to do is to combine the AI that's very good at looking at images with a kind of AI that's now very, very commonplace in our society of being able to read text. And we've built what's called a vision language model. This is two AIs joined together, one that's exceptionally good at extracting information from text, like ChatGPT, if you will, and the other one that's exceptionally good at extracting information from the images. And lo and behold, when we combine those two, we're starting to see much, much better performance than when you just give the AI an image and say, okay, we'll predict what a good treatment would look like for me.
1: How do you make them talk to each other? Because one is talking a visual language, one is talking extraction of information from written English language. What do you do to bring the two together? How do you make them overlap so they do understand each other in that way?
5: We have long thought about ways of encoding information into text that are just as readable by a human as they are by a computer. And there are various forms of language, or technically a schema, that are actually very easy for a human to read and a computer to read. Now, it turns out that things like ChatGPT, they're extremely good at taking information from just plain text and putting it into a schema. So that's really what we've harnessed effectively. But it was basically because we'd already decided that it would be useful to have some common framework, something that was just as easy for a human to read as for a computer to read.
1: How is this used? Would this inform a team meeting? Because the way we do kind of care like this is in the form of a team. We get all the different practitioners who all have a stake in the care, and we reach a consensus decision as to how we're going to treat that patient. Where does this fit in? Does it become a member of the team, or does it land on the table and then everyone looks at it and sort of says, well, yeah, that looks okay? How do you actually use the data, and how do you know what to do with it?
5: This is an example of using different types of AI tools, or agents, as we sometimes describe them, to support human decision-making, particularly in the fast-paced clinical world, and in particular to do reduction of information, because we have so much information now about patients. There's always the worry that the human might miss something effectively. And what we have built in a very, very small way, and because it's small and simple, it's easier to test and easier to demonstrate utility, is an example of exactly that. So can we build effectively an agent that reads the referral letter for somebody that needs radiotherapy, and an agent that reads the scan, and they can sit there in an MDT, basically, and interact with the other human experts and say, would you like to see what I think a good radiotherapy plan might look like? Because that might be of interest to the surgeon in terms of thinking, well, would this patient be better off with an operation or with radiotherapy? And it's hard for the surgeon to picture that if they can't picture, for example, how good the radiotherapy plan would be. So this kind of technology really feeds into very much that shared decision-making process. But it's a very, very simple example by keeping it really on this task of radiotherapy planning.
1: Really interesting to see how far that has come. Raj Jenna, who's Clinical Professor of AI in Radiation Oncology. We've just heard how different AI systems or agents can be yoked together in a specific situation like radiotherapy to provide complementary analyses of different elements of the data to produce a clearer picture overall. So can the same trick work more broadly across the entire scientific research arena? Discovery is, after all, driven by generating new hypotheses, doing experiments to test them, and then analysing the resulting data. But as scientific disciplines become more complex and overlapping, deeper subject-specific expertise is needed, along with broader knowledge straddling those different disciplines. Now, human jacks-of-all-trades fitting this bill are hard to come by. But this is where an approach published just this week in the journal Nature by Google DeepMind, called CoScientist, comes in. It's a multi-agent system that uses a set of interlinked AI agents that each take command of different parts of the research process. The system can generate hypotheses, propose experiments, interpret the experimental results, and then help the researcher to refine their hypotheses on the basis of the findings. Testing it out on the blood cancer acute myeloid leukemia, CoScientist proposed a number of new drug candidates and therapies, and it also highlighted some interesting avenues for creator Annalisa Pawlowski in her research on motor neurone disease, also known as ALS.
6: Originally, when I started working on CoScientist, I was very interested in studying ALS, which is a really complex disease. So you have essentially many different dominoes that are falling all at the right time, and it causes a pretty aggressive symptomatic disease. And we didn't really have any insights on how to solve it. And so the work with CoScientist allows us to span the literature to make unexpected connections with other different diseases, maybe that have similar symptomatic patterns and ones that have different, to understand what could be the driving factors behind ALS.
1: What does this actually do? In other words, if it were a car, you'd ask the question, what's under the hood? So what do you actually do here?
6: Yes, I mean, I love the car example. So for instance, let's say I want to get from point A to B, right? I have symptoms of a disease and I want to understand the mechanism B, the things driving the disease. Let's say you live in London, right? There's so many different directions you could take to get there, different paths, and also so many different ways you could get there. You could bike, you could walk, you could be in a taxi, you could, you know, take a hovercraft or something, right? And what CoScientist tries to do is it makes those connections between A and B and gives you the reasoning behind those connections, validating with web search and papers and literature that's coming out to try to give evidence behind those reasoning paths. So then you as a scientist can decide which path you should pursue. But the thing with CoScientist is you're not just going from A to B. You're not doing just the next step in your research. You're going from A to Z in the sense that we're trying to compress the time to make scientific breakthroughs. So you're not just solving the next step in the disease, but you're trying to get all the way to, let's say, potentially predicting a therapeutic.
1: Science is very dogmatic. We tend to do things because that's the way it's always been done. We tend to rely on other people's findings and we use that as a starting point. Is this a way of pressing the reset button a bit and making us roll back and look at things maybe slightly differently, or also spot shortcuts? Instead of going the long way around, you're saying, I could actually cut the corner with this and show me a route that will save me a lot of time.
6: Right. When you wake up in the morning, you put your pants on first, right? And so what you can do with CoScientist is to explore a lot of different avenues and pathways without having to move immediately into the experimental validation, which is usually long and very expensive. So I usually tell folks to use CoScientist in a 360 view, ask it, what is causing the disease? But simultaneously, why would these strategies not work? Or why did these things fail? So you can ask from multiple different directions to understand the reasoning pathways and then combine those together at the end to say, okay, this is really the direction we want to go in.
1: Is it easy to integrate into your workflow? So in other words, if I'm a PhD student and I've got a problem to solve and this is my project, is it easy to work my project into it so that it can act as a sort of second pair of hands at the lab bench?
6: What we're seeing is that there's this intersection of what we call large language reasoning or reasoning with language to the reasoning in the scientific disciplines. And so it's easy in the sense that we have, you know, a great user interface and you can interact with it. But you do need to consider, how can I leverage the power of this very powerful engine to help me move forward? And so there is a little bit of interaction and iterative use of understanding that it can answer these extremely complex questions, like we mentioned, the 360 view, and how to use that in an iterative approach, maybe with some data analysis as well, before you potentially get to the bench, or using the data you've already collected or plan to collect in the future and connecting it to the system to use it in that way. So it is easy, but as I'm seeing with all the tools I'm using in AI, it forces me to think a little bit differently so I can maximize the use of these different systems.
1: One thing that worries people a lot, and it's become quite manifest when people have used many of these systems, is the question of confabulation, where things are invented to fill in gaps in the model's knowledge. I'll call it knowledge, but basically training data, just make stuff up. So is there a risk it could send our scientists down blind alleys because it will highlight what it says is a learning opportunity or a gap or a route, and in fact it's a blind alley?
6: So there's two things there, right? So one is that these systems are based on what they can see, and people often don't publish things that don't work. We call this negative data. And so the system might say, okay, here's how you get from point A to point B. And it doesn't have any evidence to invalidate that because those experiments weren't published yet, or the community knows that this thing wouldn't work. But the model hasn't seen that. And so it can say something that seems very reasonable to itself, and all of the reviews don't catch it because there is no evidence out there for that. That's one thing. There's another thing that I think you're hinting at, which is hallucinations. So any large language model can hallucinate. We do a significant amount of work to add checks and review and additional validation to try to reduce this as much as possible. But it's not impossible to 100% get away from it. It's always going to be there. And that's why we suggest this is a co-scientist. This is to be used with scientists, with experts, so that they can eval and improve it before they decide to, let's say, do some experiments in their lab.
1: A few years ago, the phenomenon of the reproducibility crisis emerged in science. And there are a number of really quite high profile cases where papers that were foundational, very significant bodies of work and lots of other people's careers founded on discoveries that turned out not to be true. Not because anyone was doing anything nefarious, but because they made a mistake. Now, the data you're training your systems on is going to be the same data that scientists rely on, and they're going to fall for those sorts of misleading things, aren't they? So is there a chance that it's no better than we are in that respect? It could fall prey and fall victim to being misled by reproducibility problems.
6: So I think some of the examples you're hinting at come from the cases I know about. Usually there's one paper that comes out and it says, here's this finding that's different than what everyone else has seen. And then other labs try to replicate it, and maybe they see hints of it, and maybe they try to build on top of that. And so then you can build this entire, let's say, upside down pyramid based on this one big paper that comes out. And then maybe 20 years later, you see that someone has done a very significant study against all the different parameters, and that paper doesn't hold up.
1: As one famous scientist put it to me once, you can tell how important a scientist is by how long they hold up the field when they do this. You know, they publish a really high impact paper in a big journal, and it really sort of causes the road to change course, and everyone goes off down this side alley that may sometimes turn out not to be the right direction of travel.
6: Yes, one thing I really love about co-scientists is we thought of this as well, and we said, okay, how do you try to circumvent this, or how do you try to get around this problem? And so typically in science, we use something called a citation rate, which is how often that paper is cited in downstream papers, and the higher the citation rate, maybe the more important that paper is for science. But in co-scientists, we don't do this. We allow every single paper to come in and give it equal weight. And then to impact our system, we look for evidence that that paper and the experiments in those papers have been reproduced somewhere else in a different system, in a different method, in a different way. So let's say if you're a biologist, you're looking, is this mechanism in human? Is it in mice? Is it in single cells? Is it in bulk assays? And that allows us to strengthen the arguments, and it's not based on the citation rate, which could potentially maybe bias or influence things in a different direction.
1: So tell us, is it any good? Because that's the thing. We've talked about all of its possible strengths and weaknesses so far. But what sort of evidence have you got that if this were integrated into the world of research, it is going to deliver?
6: I mean, of course, personally, I'm biased. I think it's good because I use it every day. I love it. But we just put out this Nature paper. And in that paper, we discussed several experiments that were validated for different diseases, working with different labs that were external to Google. And in those cases, we saw that co-scientist was right and found things that researchers were not finding on their own, and we were able to kind of accelerate these scientific breakthroughs. So that was really positive. And since doing that work and doing those experiments, we've been working on it now for a couple of years, we've been engaging with other external users who have given us extremely positive feedback with CoScientists, that it's coming up with unexpected connections, putting things together in new ways, identifying pieces of the story that have not been seen before. I will say with this, when you're using a model to help you accelerate science, until you validated those ideas, whether it's in computational work or experimental work, those are these, you know, they build these beautiful scientific stories. And so it's the two pieces together. It's using the system to help generate the hypothesis and then testing those hypotheses in the real world situation. When they come together, that's the most powerful combination. And we've had a lot of success with co-scientists so far. It's very, I don't know, it's just been an exciting journey to be a part of.
1: It sure is. DeepMind's Annalisa Pawlowski there. Now, one thing is for sure, that things are going to get very interesting very quickly in this AI space. We mustn't lose sight of the fact, though, that AI isn't cleverer than we are. As Mike Waldridge and Zoe Kleinman were emphatic at the beginning in pointing out, it's merely faster at marshalling the learning we've generated and seeing patterns and connections in those data. As such, it can save us valuable time and free us from some of the constraints of being human, like attention fatigue, innate biases, and limited cognitive bandwidth. But fortunately, we're still needed though, because what it can't do, at least not yet, is to capture that creative spark, that je ne sais quoi, and unpredictability that makes the human mind so marvellous. And thank goodness for that. We'll bring you our roundup of science news stories from the week on Friday as usual, including measuring the flavour profile of a cup of coffee by sending electrical current through it. We'll drink to that and you can hear how on the next episode. We'll also have our usual updates on LinkedIn and on Instagram, of course, and if you'd like to support our work, you can do that at nakedscientist.com/donate. I'm Chris Smith. I'm on chris@thenakedscientist.com if you'd like to drop me a line. 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

Hi, I'm Sharon. 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
0: And you would not be above me.

Here is classical music from Beethoven to Bernstein, two of the greatest musicians of all time. We play the big hits by such composers as Chopin, Tchaikovsky, Brahms, Ravel, Shostakovich, and many others. I am your host, Roger Berger, from Ames, Iowa, and here we go.

Today, you will hear works by Robert Schumann, master of the highly romantic mid-19th century era. Three pieces, Rhenish Symphony, then his Opus 52, and finally, some piano music. In English, it is called Scenes from Childhood. Here is the first movement, and the second movement.

First two movements of Robert Schumann's Rhenish or Symphony No. 3. There are five movements in all, and I will now play the last three without interruption.

The Rhenish Symphony, Robert Schumann's Symphony No. 3. Our next selection by Robert Schumann is his Opus 52, and it has the rather odd title, Overture, Scherzo, and Finale. This piece is about 18 minutes long.

Robert Schumann's Opus 52, titled Overture, Scherzo, and Finale. Our remaining Schumann music is from a delightful series of short piano pieces that Robert composed for his beloved fiancée before they were married. That would be Clara Wieck, later famous pianist Clara Schumann. And just a few years later, Clara became his widow. Clara Schumann was much, much more famous during their lifetimes than Robert, and it sometimes caused anguish for him. The name of the piano collection is Scenes from Childhood, and they were written expressly to appeal to children and to their caregivers.

0: heard Scenes from Childhood by Robert Schumann. I am your host, Roger Berger, for classical music from Beethoven to Bernstein. 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
5: Sounds wild. Hi, I'm Riley Woodford for the Alaska Department of Fish and Game. A red, robin-sized bird was hopping around on my friend's driveway. It's a mystery bird, he said, and he wanted me to identify it. It has a big beak, he added, and even before he emailed me the picture, I had a pretty good idea he had a pine grosbeak in his yard. The pine grosbeak is a northern bird, well adapted to the climate of Alaska, Canada, Russia, and northern Europe. The birds often overwinter in Alaska, seeking more temperate conditions only when the weather is unusually harsh or when food is scarce.
6: As the name implies, gros, meaning large, beaks, are equipped with strong bills adapted to crushing fruits and seeds. They eat the buds of many trees, mountain ash berries, and the seeds of birch, pine, and spruce trees. The scientific name Pinicola enucleator means to take the kernels out of the pine. In summer, insects make up about 15% of the bird's diet. Pine grosbeaks are gregarious birds and are often seen in flocks of 15 or more, and sometimes as many as 100 grosbeaks will congregate at a feeding area. They favor riverbanks and the edges of open areas. They're common feeder birds and are fairly tame and approachable. For Sounds Wild, I'm Kathy Hawker.
5: And I'm Riley Woodford. Sounds Wild is brought to you by the Alaska Department of Fish and Game.
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Welcome to the Glacier Rock Show, where we explore new music and classic cuts. This week features the legendary British singer, songwriter, and musician Peter Frampton and his 19th studio album titled Carry the Light. The 10 tracks we will feature during the show today provide a highly diverse mix of rock, anti-war statements, and deeply personal tributes, supported by a large roster of high-profile guest artists. I'm your host, John Scudder, for Glacier City Radio Studios. 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

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We just heard the legendary artist Peter Frampton and the song Lions at the Gate. Before that were the following songs: Triumph with Somebody's Out There, Supertramp and The Logical Song, Mumford & Sons with Rubber Band Man, Stevie Nicks and Tom Petty and the Heartbreakers with Stop Dragging My Heart Around. We began with another song from Peter Frampton, Buried Treasure, from his new album, Carry the Light. We've only just begun the Glacier Rock Show, and we will keep bringing more songs. Stay tuned for another cut from this new album, as well as a couple rock hits from Steely Dan to the Foo Fighters. We will return after this short break with another uninterrupted rock block of 30 minutes featuring the music you want to hear on the Glacier Rock Show.

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3: 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It's true.

0: From the top of North America, you are listening to the Glacier Rock Show on the Pacifica Radio Network with John Scudder. We just heard from Peter Frampton in the song I Can't Let It Be Me from his new album Carry the Light. Before that were the following tracks: Santana and Blues for Salvador, Foo Fighters and Unconditional, Steely Dan and Black Cow, U2 with The Tears of Things. We began the set with the track Breaking the Mold from our featured artist, Peter Frampton. From the 1960s to the present, you'll hear the classics and we discover the new songs here on the Glacier Rock Show. We will return with another half hour of music from across North America on stations like KZGM, Ozark Community Radio in Missouri, all part of our friends and partners on the Pacifica Radio Network.
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1: 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Here's our featured artist, Peter Frampton, and the song Tinderbox.

0: From New York to California, you are listening to the Glacier Rock Show with John Scudder on the Pacifica Radio Network in the recreational community of Girdwood, Alaska. It is where you'll find the music from the 1960s to the fresh tracks just being released. We heard the new song from Peter Frampton, Zlom Morada. Before that were the following tracks, You Too and Yours Eternally, Jack White and Direcco De Monaco, Bob Seger and the Silver Bullet Band and Still the Same, Bob Dylan with The Times Are A-Changing, Steve Miller and Fly Like an Eagle. We began with another track from multi-platinum artist Peter Frampton and the song Tinderbox. Stay tuned to the Glacier Rock Show on the Pacifica Radio Network, coming to you from stations like WSLR Community Radio in Sarasota, Florida. We'll be right back with 30 minutes of more Glacier Rock.
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0: 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Here's Peter Frampton and the song, I'm Sorry, L.

You have been listening to the Glacier Rock Show with John Scudder on the Pacifica Radio Network. We finished the show with the song At the End of the Day from our featured artist, Peter Frampton. Before that were the following tracks. Lou Gramm with Long Gone. U2 and Song of the Future. Death Cab for Cutie and I Don't Know How I Survived. Coldplay with We Pray. The Cars and Just What I Needed. We began with another track from Peter Frampton and the song I'm Sorry, Elle. Each and every week on the Glacier Rock Show, we feature a newly released album. It's what's unique to the Glacier Rock Show. The newest music with the best of classic rock. This week it was the British singer, songwriter, and musician Peter Frampton, who has entertained us for multiple decades, and the most recently, his 16th album, Carry the Light. It has been a pleasure having you join me and the rest of us on the Pacifica Radio Network. 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That's the Glacier Rock Show for today. We'll be back next week with a new album. Until then, peace out. Keep on rocking.

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This is listener-supported Glacier City Radio, KEUL FM 88.9 Girdwood, serving Turnagain Arm. I'm Karen, your host for Music of the World for the next hour, then switching gears for It's All Folk, Folk Roots Americana and Bluegrass from 2 o'clock until 4 o'clock. That's music from Yusu Endur and Alan Stevel with A United Earth Part 1, our theme song. Coming up this hour, we have a bit of new music to share. From, let's see, we've got some new music from Angelique Kidjo, as well as Antonio Carlos and Joe Coffey. But we also have a few older favorites to share as well. We'll start off with one of those. This is from Congotronics International. It's called Where's the One?

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Yes, what to give money? Yes, what to give money? Yes, what to give money? Yes, what to give money?

Niata singa toleka, ete emo.

Rokia Troy there with beautiful Africa. That one's called Sarama. And just before that, the Kasai All-Stars with Unity is Strength from the album Black Ants Fly Away Together. And Congotronics International started things off with Where's the One from the album of the same name. Thanks for tuning in. This is listener-supported Glacier City Radio, KEUL FM 88.9, Girdwood, serving Turnagain Arm. Alyeska Resort supports operations of KEUL. Some of our volunteers work for the resort. KEUL thanks Alyeska Resort for hosting our transmitter. Up next, new music from Orquestra Pacifico Tropical, El Poder, the name of the song and the album.

That's new music from Antonio Carlos and Jocafi and Kyodo in the name of the song. Just before that, De Pedro with Levanta. And we heard from Diego Baliardo. And let's see. Yes, Diego Baliardo. And that was called Bambino. We started off with new music from Orquestra Pacifico Tropical. El Poder. Thanks for tuning in. 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Up next, some new music from Angelique Kidjo. This one features Davido. It's called Joy.

That was music there from Mireia. Mireia Ramos is the singer, composer, violinist, and former member of, well, probably still, I suppose, of Flor de Toloache, all-female mariachi band. This is from her third, I believe it's her third solo album. It came out last year, called Guerrera. And we heard La Responsabilidad, featuring Adrian Quesada. Just before that, we heard from French cellist, composer, and singer Dom La Nena with Universo from her album León. That was De Cosimo M. Pagan back there with Taino Spirit. Daudlin in the set with Lamu Lamu from their album of the same name. And I believe we started off back there with Angelique Kidjo from her new album Hope. That was Joy. Thanks for tuning in this afternoon. This is listener-supported Glacier City Radio, KEUL, FM 88.9, Girdwood, serving Turnagain Arm. Our phone number is Ski City. That's 754-2489. I'm Karen, your host for Music of the World, but switching gears now for It's All Folk for the next couple of hours. 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Coming up in this first hour of It's All Folk, we have some new music from Sophie Yana and Mama's Broke and the Silo Sisters to get to, but we will start off with a favorite to play this time of year. It's Xavier Rudd with Time to Smile.

That's Chris Jacobs with Work Song, I Can Still Sing, from his album One of These Days. And just before that, we had a new one from Maya DeVitri. She's got a new album out coming out later this summer. I'm not sure the date, called All My Faith. And we heard the title track, The Silo Sisters, back there. They are a newly formed group of female singer-songwriters who you probably know. I think I've played all of them before. Phoebe Hunt, who is a violinist and singer-songwriter. Melody Walker, she was here in Alaska with Front Country many years ago for Anchorage Folk Festival. And Bonnie Sims of the band Big Richard. Anyway, the three of them formed this group recently, well, a few years ago actually, called the Silo Sisters, but they have just recently, in the last few days, released their first EP, which is called The Silo Sisters, and we heard a track called I Got You. Xavier Rudd started things off with Time to Smile from Kun Yum Sun. Thanks for tuning in this afternoon. This is listener-supported Glacier City Radio, KEUL, FM 88.9 Girdwood, serving Turnagain Arm. KEUL is supported in part by the Girdwood Forest Fair. Proceeds from the fair are donated to Girdwood nonprofits for community enrichment projects that benefit all of Girdwood. 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Up next, music from Connie Caldor, and actually a whole set about a certain topic, the MMIP, Alaska MMIP Justice Summit and Red Dress Gala just wrapped up this last week in Anchorage. MMIP standing for Missing and Murdered Indigenous Persons. It was at the Denaina Civic and Convention Center and was a gathering that was dedicated to addressing the crisis of missing and murdered Indigenous persons through education, healing, and initiatives. And I pulled together some music about that topic. Connie Caldor will start things off, and then we'll hear from Anchorage's own Woody Youngman. And then Mama's Broke. They have a brand new single off their forthcoming album that addresses this topic. Here's Connie Caldor.

That is new music from Mama's Broke, The Nameless, the name of the song, and that will be on their album that will be released a little bit later this summer. Just before that, Witty Youngman with Forget Her Not, and Connie Kaldor started things off with Missing and Gone. That's from Connie's Everyday Moments album. I should mention that Witty Youngman, Anchorage singer-songwriter, is playing house concert this coming week in Anchorage, Tuesday evening, as part of the 2026 Spinard Jazz Fest. There are a whole lot of artists playing the fest, which spans over the course of a couple of weeks. It started last Thursday, and it runs through June 7th, spinardjazzfest.org will get you all the information you need if you are interested. Up next, also from Anchorage, it's Shake City String Band with Wayfaring Stranger.

That's music from Sophie Yana from her Wide World EP. It's called Starlight. And just before that, Colin Hay, Waiting for My Real Life to Begin from his album Going Somewhere. That was Andrew Bird back there with the Danza Caribe, Break It Yourself, the album. And Alaska band Shake City String Band with Wayfaring Stranger. Thanks for tuning in. This is listener-supported Glacier City Radio, KEUL, FM 88.9 Girdwood, serving Turnagain Arm. A few things to tell you about. First of all, brush and branch disposal will be available on Saturday, June 6th from 10 a.m. to 2 p.m. at the Girdwood Park and Ride. Hardwood branches will be taken to the Alaska Wildlife Conservation Center for animal browse. Chip products will be used at the park for forest fare. 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Four Valleys is hosting a summer speaker series. These walk and talk events will be held Wednesday evenings and will feature local experts on the history and natural history of the Girdwood Valley. Visit fourvalleys.org for the specific time and location of each event. The next speaker and topic in the series will be June 10th, Larry Daniels, former director of planning at Alyeska Resort. The title of the talk, The Building of Alyeska. Again, more information is at fourvalleys.org. All right, back to the music with another Alaskan artist. This group is called Folk Medicine. I just got to see them play live yesterday evening as part of Spinard Jazz Fest in Anchorage. Here's Folk Medicine with Old as Trees.

That is music from Cornbread and Tortillas, which is a group made up of Carla Gover, Kentucky singer-songwriter, banjo player, and her family. And that song is called Home. Just before that, David Wax Museum with Ghost of Summer from their album Euphoric Ouroboric. And Alaska's Folk Medicine with Old as Trees. Thanks for tuning in this afternoon. This is listener-supported Glacier City Radio, KEUL. 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Our phone number is Ski City. That's 754-2489. I'm Karen, your host for one more hour of It's All Folk this afternoon. Folk roots, Americana, bluegrass, and old time. Alyeska Resort supports operations of KEUL. Some of our volunteers work for the resort. KEUL thanks Alyeska Resort for hosting our transmitter. Coming up in this second hour of It's All Folk, we have music from Benny Blue, Jefferson Ross, the Sons of the Never Wrong, Cora Feeder, and much more. We'll get started with Annie Mack and Get on the Train.

From Juneau, Alaska, that's Taylor Dallas Vidic with Twice a Day from her debut release that came out last month called Cat and Mouse. Just before that, Vandeveer with Good Morning from their EP, A Minor Spell. That was Joy Clark in there with One Step in the Right Direction from her album Tell It to the Wind. Annie Mack started things off with Get on the Train from the album Testify. Up next, it's music from Charlie Parr.

wish I had a pole, says Ed. I laughed, because he's always broke. I said, Ed,

That's Kristen Granger and True North from the album Ghost Tattoo, and that's When No One's Around. Just before that, Cora Feeder with Orange Tree from her album Some Kind of Truth. George Ensley in there with Gone Fishin' from his album Be a Better Me. We started off with Charlie Parr on Stealing a Sailboat from his self-titled album. Thanks for tuning in. This is listener-supported Glacier City Radio, KEUL, FM 88.9, Girdwood, serving Turnagain Arm. Our phone number is Ski City. That's 754-2489. I'm Karen, your host for It's All Folk, until 4 o'clock this afternoon. 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Up next, we've got new music from Benny Blue. His new album is called When I Am a Fossil. We will hear the title track.

That's new from Jefferson Ross. He's got a new album called Low Country Wedding. We heard the title track. And just before that, Alaskan artist Shanti Elder with Basket Case from her album Bow Drawn. Benny Blue started things off from his new album When I Am a Fossil. We also heard title track to that one. Thanks for tuning in. This is KEUL FM 88.9 Girdwood, serving Turnagain Arm. Up next, new from the Klezmatics. Their new album is called We Were Made for These Times. We'll hear a version of Deportee, which is actually called Plane Wreck at Los Gatos. And, you know, several artists have been reinterpreting this song in recent days and months. And the Klezmatics are one of those groups to do so. So it's a really interesting version. It's a klezmer version of Plane Wreck at Los Gatos, Woody Guthrie's song, but with guest artist Sophia Ray on the guest vocals. So here are the Klezmatics.

Don't know how I got here 2044. Somehow the world avoided nuclear war. Somehow the climate didn't go to hell. Somehow the Constitution never

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That change didn't happen on its own. Sun let out a flare and all our circuits were blown. AI fried, satellites died. People had to live without a telephone. Don't know how it got here, 2044. Somehow the world avoided nuclear war. Somehow the climate didn't go to hell. Somehow the constitution.

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Find yourself a goal that suits your skills and heart. That's how we'll take back the power from the oligarchs. I said, find yourself a goal that suits your skills and heart. That's how we'll take back the power from the oligarchs. Don't know how I got here 2044. Somehow the world avoided nuclear war. Somehow the climate didn't go to hell. Somehow the

That's new from Sons of the Never Wrong. Stand Up, Shout Out, the name of the song from their new album, Feather and the Starry Crown. Let's see. We also heard just before that a new one from Andy Revkin. It's called Good News from 2044. That's from his new album, Wake Me Up, Martha. And the Klezmatics started things off with Plane Wreck at Los Gatos, Deportee, from their new album, We Were Made for These Times. 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Our phone number is Ski City. That's 754-2489. I'm Karen, your host for Music of the World and It's All Folk. And that is Bela Fleck and the Flecktones and Friends in the background with Big Country, which means it's time for me to head on down the road. So until next time, take care.